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4: 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I'm Elsa Chang in Culver City, California.
5: And I'm Scott Detrow in Washington. For millions across the U.S., smoke from wildfires burning in Canada and northern Minnesota means yet another day living in a thick, toxic haze. President Trump weighed in on the smoke today with a social media post blaming Canada for not maintaining its forests properly. But a big part of the problem is really climate change, which is, of course, not just one country's issue. NPR's Ava Berger joins us to talk about this. Hey, Ava.
6: Hi, Scott.
5: Let's start with these fires I just mentioned. The count's, what, 900 fires in Canada today? That just seems like such an enormous number. Is that normal?
6: Well, wildfires are typical for this time of year, Scott. So these regions will have fires caused by things like lightning strikes, thunderstorms. But in the province of Ontario, where most of the smoke we're seeing is actually coming from, the number of fires are still increasing. And they're not expected to get under control until maybe the beginning of August. Ontario now has the most active fires by province. There are nearly 200 burning. And as you mentioned, in Canada, the total is close to 900. Here's how Jeff Coulson puts it. He's a warning preparedness meteorologist. That's a person who studies the weather and public safety. He's with the government agency Environment Canada.
7: About a week ago, this was the third busiest season in recent times in terms of amount of area burned.
5: Let's talk about climate change. Scientists know that climate change is a big contributing factor to these fires. Can they quantify or have a sense of just how much of a role it plays?
6: So climate change is a part of this problem, yes, when it comes to the fires.

0: Colleen Reed is an associate professor of geography at the University of Colorado Boulder. She's been studying the impacts of wildfire smoke, and she talked with me about this exact question.
1: So some of it is due to the fact that, you know, climate change is happening, the world is warming, and what happens when there's higher temperatures is that there's sort of more evaporation of water, and so it dries out fuels so that when there's an ignition source, those fuels are more likely to burn.
0: And she said there's other factors too, like past forest management practices have been to actually suppress fires, and that's led to a buildup of vegetation that we're now seeing burn. But there was a study out of Stanford in June, and that showed that prescribed fires, starting fires actually, could cut deadly smoke pollution by 20% in active fire years.
2: Okay. How does this year compare to other years?
0: So in terms of the smoke, it's starting to look similar to 2023. If you remember, Scott, that horrible smoke, it was in the same places that we're seeing now. Mm-hmm. And here's what climate researchers are telling me about that smoke. Because temperatures were so hot in the fire areas and there was so much dry vegetation, the areas got super, super strong. They got so hot that they generated their own weather, like clouds. And these clouds then functioned like a chimney, a super long chimney, shooting smoke into the upper atmosphere and then the jet stream. And then the wind was like a fire hose and it pushed the smoke into these areas of the US.
2: Just how dangerous is the smoke?
0: It's really dangerous. It has a number of health effects on the heart and respiratory system. I want to mention a study last year in the journal Nature that said that as many as 70,000 people could die prematurely from wildfire smoke inhalation by the middle of this century. Currently, the number of deaths from smoke is about 40,000 this year.
2: NPR's Ava Berger, thank you.
0: Thanks, Scott.
3: This is OPB. I'm Crystal Liguori. Over the past 16 years, The Great British Bake Off has reached nearly cult status among reality TV shows. It's got multiple spin-offs, fans around the world, and a competition that focuses on camaraderie rather than conflict. And now fans here in the Pacific Northwest have a chance to experience a reimagined version at the Big Portland Bake Show. The first time I meet Cheryl Walkerhauser, she's wearing a pair of comically oversized glasses covered in sprinkles with the words cake time across the top. The next time I see her, she's walking around with a 3-foot whisk, stopping to stir the filling of a somewhat frantic baker.
4: I have a brother that just sent me 5 giant whisks for whatever reason, so we're going to put them to use. And when you whisk something, the cream gets stuck to the whisk, so we can't waste food. So I let the audience taste it.
3: A pastry chef and owner of Pix Patisserie, Walkerhauser is the mastermind behind the Big Portland Bake Show, her riff on the popular British reality TV show. 2 months ago, she put out the call to local amateur bakers and was shocked at the response.
4: It was supposed to be 50 contestants that we're going to interview, but the system basically just let more people in. It's sold out in 4 minutes. So we ended up with 64 people.
3: Walkerhauser is a fast talker, so if you missed that, she said 64 spots filled up in just 4 minutes. That was eventually narrowed down to just 18 bakers via a short interview and taste test done by Walkerhauser and her colleague, Katie Roberts.
5: I'm Cheryl.
6: Nice to meet you, Cheryl. I'm Rachel.
5: Nice to meet you.
6: Katie, nice to meet you.
5: Too.
6: Okay, so these are pan au raisin. I infused the pastry cream with Earl Grey tea and also soaked the raisins in Earl Grey. And it's not true croissant dough. It's like a cheater croissant dough with...
3: Yeah. And that decadent dessert was one of the ones that didn't make it. Of the home bakers chosen, 6 competed last month in the first of 3 weekend events being planned for the summer. The baking competition mirrors the reality TV show, right down to an outdoor tent, which is set up in the side yard of Pix Patisserie. There are local judges, hosts chatting with the bakers and narrating what's happening for the audience, and of course, 3 timed baking competitions. Here's Bake Show co-host Maddie Lonzing.
7: So the signature bake, the contestants know what it will be. So they found out last Saturday that it was going to be a fraisier cake. The second bake is a technical, and I really can't give too much about that. They do have a recipe, but the only thing on the recipe is the weight of the ingredients. There's no procedure. And then the final competition tomorrow is the showstopper challenge, so that they have to prepare a tea service.
5: Alex, out of your 10 vanilla beans, how many did you end up using?
8: Two.
5: Two. So you're still rich in vanilla beans. That's so rich.
3: The first Big Portland Bake Show, held in June, had a veritable breakfast club of contestants, including Alex, a hospice nurse with a buzzed head and a big laugh, a goth named Gab, who is a self-proclaimed kitchen witch, and Bettina, a German former gymnast who, before the competition started, did a handstand next to her baking station. But it wasn't all fun and games. Competition got intense once the bakers started on their technical challenge. With no recipe and no idea what it would be, the bakers came in blind and were definitely pushed out of their comfort zone. What did you think when you heard fortune cookies?
7: I wanted to cry. I think I did.
9: Fortune cookies. Are you kidding me?
10: This never crossed my mind when I was thinking about what to prepare for.
3: Throughout the course of the day, the bakers had their ups and downs, with more than one having to remake a crucial element of their bake.
11: If I was baking at home, I probably would have just gone ahead with it, but I have time, I have access to a lot of great ingredients, so let me just do it right.
3: That's Chris Mortali, whose mascarpone strawberry fraisier cake was decorated with the life cycle of a strawberry, going from flower all the way to ripe strawberry, with elements harvested from a friend's backyard. And remaking the sponge paid off.
12: Nicely done.
11: Thank you.
3: He got a coveted Hollywood handshake for his bake, though the hand was a tiny finger puppet, and Paul Hollywood was just a one-foot cutout with glowing blue eyes. The silliness of the day is the whole reason for the bake show. Cheryl Walkerhauser isn't doing this for publicity or to make money. She just wants people to have fun.
4: We all need some fun, whether you can afford it or not. So you just want to come and take a peek in the tent and say hello to the contestants. You know, it's come on down, it's all free.
3: The next Big Portland Bake Show happens this weekend, July 18th and 19th. For OPB, I'm Crystal Liguori. And we all could use a little bit more joy in our life. Just listening back to that. Of course, I reported that, but listening back, I just had a big smile on my face because it was so much fun to experience. And we need these moments of levity because life is hard. You know, life is life. And so I think there are so many opportunities to find joy in the world. And we are so lucky here at OPB to be able to bring those to you. And it's because of member support that we can do that. It's because you said, I also love these moments of joy, but I need my news and information. I need to be an informed, engaged citizen. All of that happens with member support because of you. 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
13: 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And we have had a joyous last year. 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
8: And I'm Elsa Chang. 48 teams began the journey, and more than 5 weeks later, just two remain. Argentina and Spain are the last teams standing, set to face off Sunday in the 2026 World Cup soccer final at MetLife Stadium in New Jersey. From Barcelona to Buenos Aires, fans are dreaming of glory and bracing for heartbreak, as we hear from Natalie Alcoba in Argentina, and first, Miguel Macias in Spain.
12: It's late July in Spain, and on weekends, the cities begin to empty. Millions head to the coast, seeking relief from the summer heat along Spain's nearly 5,000 miles of coastline. By Sunday, towns like this one in southern Spain will become giant open-air living rooms, with families and friends spilling into the streets, gathering around outdoor screens for the World Cup final. People like Rafael Cortés. Cortés says he's hoping that one player, Lamine Yamal, shines on Sunday. Lamine Yamal, that's the name you hear about the most. The teenage soccer sensation who has become the face of Spain's new generation. Songs have been written about him. He only celebrated his 19th birthday this week, and the symbolism isn't lost on anyone. Argentina's legendary Lionel Messi, who once cradled and bathed an infant Yamal during a charity photo shoot in Barcelona, will now face him in a World Cup final. It's football's old master against the player many in Spain hope will define its future. For generations, Spanish fans watched teams full of talent fall short on football's biggest stage. Until 2010, when they won their first World Cup in South Africa. La Roja Baila, the Red Once Dance, became the soundtrack of Spain's national team and of the joy that came with winning. That is the feeling Spain is chasing again. Argentina is playing on Sunday for a place in history. Spain is playing for belief. That winning wasn't just a memory, that it wasn't all a dream. Miguel Macias, NPR News, Spain.
14: In a Buenos Aires cantina with football jerseys hanging from the ceiling like garlands, two friends are talking about what else? Argentina at the World Cup.
15: Para los argentinos, diría que es de las pocas alegrías que tenemos.
14: For many Argentines, I'd say this is one of the few sources of joy we have, watching the national team, says Jorge Neme, a sociologist. On the restaurant's TVs, clips of Lionel Messi's magical plays from his team's semi-final victory over England are playing on a loop. What I really value, says Neme's friend, economist Eduardo Hecker, is how we won. It wasn't just about grit and courage, although we showed plenty of both. They also played football. The style matters. The way we play matters. The message of perseverance resonates strongly for Argentines who are often struggling through economic or social crises. Against the odds, 39-year-old Messi has led Argentina back to another World Cup final after a string of dramatic comeback victories. Now, an infectious electricity is pulsing through the country ahead of Sunday's showdown with Spain. Wednesday's victory against England sent millions of euphoric people out on the streets, from the biggest cities to the smallest towns. Sabrina Carlos was among them, celebrating with her young daughters and her husband, who was wrapped in the Argentina flag. She says the players have shown a lesson that goes beyond football, the importance of never giving up. It's like the worse it gets, the more they try. That's a life lesson. Jorge Neme, the sociologist in the restaurant, says the players are connecting with a cross-section of Argentines in a special way.
15: La significación de los festejos y el entusiasmo en las calles.
14: The meaning behind these celebrations, the excitement in the streets, Neme says, has to do with the fact that Argentina is in a long process of economic and social decline, and somehow football offers a chance at a second opportunity, a chance to rewrite the story, and that's what's happening. Come what may against Spain on Sunday, both friends say nothing will take away the joy of having come this far. From Buenos Aires, I'm Natalie Alcoba for NPR.
2: Above the clouds, on the peaks of the Andes in South America, lives the world's highest-dwelling mammal.
8: Not a mountain goat, nor a llama, but the Andean leaf-eared mouse.
16: Until a few years ago, we didn't know that mice can live at such high elevations.
2: Guillermo de Lea is a biologist at Austral University of Chile. He's part of a team studying life on some of the highest peaks in the Americas, places that were once thought to be too cold and too low in oxygen for mammals to survive. Their findings, published last week in the journal Science, help explain how these mice live in places once thought uninhabitable.
16: This species, it lives from sea level up to the highest elevation that we have recorded is 6,700 meters, right? That's altitude is well over the vegetation line, you know? So there's nothing up there.
8: At almost 22,000 feet, there are no trees or bushes to hide in and very little oxygen. So finding mice there raised an obvious question. How are they surviving? The only way to find out was to catch one.
17: Un ratón, mira, un ratón. Un ratón, Jay. Puedes levantar esa piedra, está ahí.
2: After chasing a mouse as it darted from stone to stone, the researchers finally had their first specimen. When they analyzed it, they discovered genetic adaptations that helped the mice survive the freezing temperatures and low oxygen above the tree line.
16: They have adaptations at the molecular level, you know, at the genetic level, the genomic level, to generate body heat, also to deal with the low levels of oxygen.
8: The team's lead researcher is Jay Storrs from the University of Nebraska. He says those adaptations offer a rare chance to see how evolution solves some of nature's toughest challenges.
18: We identified a number of genes related to energy metabolism that appear to play a key role in enabling the high elevation mice to sustain high rates of aerobic metabolism, even in low oxygen conditions.
8: Those same genetic traits could also help researchers understand conditions where the human body is deprived of oxygen, like during a stroke, for example, or when living with heart or lung diseases.
18: And so there's a lot that we can learn from animals that have naturally adapted to low oxygen conditions. It can provide us with some ideas about how to treat human diseases that involve hypoxia.
2: A tiny mouse living at the edge of what's survivable and helping scientists understand how life adapts when it's pushed to its limits.

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2: 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Donald Orr produced this week's show. I'm Crystal Liguori. Have a safe weekend. We'll see you back on Monday.
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4: So cyclospora is a parasite, and it is a particularly nasty parasite because if a human being consumes it, then that person can experience, and this, I want to be clear, is the terminology that is used by public health authorities, explosive watery diarrhea.
5: Explosive diarrhea.
6: Frequent diarrhea.
7: Huge gastrointestinal issues.
4: If you get sick with this, it can last for up to a month. It's just a really unpleasant foodborne illness that is wreaking havoc across the United States and particularly in the Midwest right now.
3: And so we have to talk about it on the show today. Sorry.
8: Live from NPR News in Washington, I'm Libby Casey. Secretary of Homeland Security Mark Wayne Mullen is warning state officials that if they don't implement the Trump administration's election security measures, they could face penalties. NPR's Jude Joffe Block reports his remarks follow the president's speech Thursday evening.
9: Mullen says DHS will roll out an updated election infrastructure plan for states, and they will lose access to grants if they don't follow it. The Trump administration wants states to use a federal data system known as SAVE to check voter rolls for non-citizens and deceased voters. Mullen had a warning for state officials that don't participate.
10: We will make sure that we make those states a priority to look at who voted in their states and hold then the election officials accountable.
9: That could mean fines or even prison time, Mullen said. He says DHS found 250,000 non-citizens on the public voter rolls of four states, but how DHS arrived at that number is unknown, and election experts say that figure is likely highly inaccurate. Jude Joffe Block, NPR News.
8: President Trump says he will call Canada's prime minister tomorrow about the wildfires burning there. On social media, Trump accused Canada of poorly managing their forests and said the U.S. is, quote, holding Canada responsible. The air in large swaths of the U.S. is unhealthy, from North Dakota to the Carolinas. NPR's Ava Berger says there are more than 900 wildfires burning in Canada.
11: These regions will have fires caused by things like lightning strikes, thunderstorms. But in the province of Ontario, where most of the smoke we're seeing is actually coming from, the number of fires are still increasing, and they're not expected to get under control until maybe the beginning of August. Ontario now has the most active fires by province. There are nearly 200 burning.
8: Which areas of the U.S. will stay smoky in the coming days depends on wind directions. China has launched a new multilateral organization on artificial intelligence, and Chinese leader Xi Jinping says countries need to collaborate to improve AI governance worldwide. NPR's John Ruich reports.
6: Speaking at the start of the World AI Conference in Shanghai, Xi Jinping did not mention the U.S. by name, but made some targeted comments. He said AI development should not be a solo performance by a single country. Rather, he said it should be a symphony of global collaboration. While the U.S. has pulled back from multilateral organizations under the Trump administration, China has stepped up, and on Friday, it launched the World AI Cooperation Organization with the participation of nearly 30 other countries, including Brazil, Indonesia, and Russia. Xi pledged support from China for AI development in the developing world through training and other programs, and urged the creation of laws as well as monitoring and warning systems around AI to keep it safe. John Ruich, NPR News.
8: The national average price for a gallon of regular gas rose today to $3.98, according to AAA. This is NPR.
3: This is OPB. I'm Donald Orr. Firefighters are racing to contain wildfires all across Oregon as hot, dry weather and strong winds fuel dangerous conditions. Red flag warnings are in effect from the Columbia Basin to southern Oregon through tomorrow. In northeast Oregon, two fires have destroyed homes, the Lower Dry Creek Fire and the Hogue Fire. Meanwhile, in central Oregon, lightning sparked more than 70 fires this week, the region's biggest activity of the season so far. And in Jackson County, the Evans Creek Fire has grown to more than 13,000 acres. Nearly 2,000 firefighters are on scene. The state has activated its Emergency Coordination Center to help agencies share resources as the danger grows. And mayors from Portland suburbs are joining the debate about how public money should be spent on renovating Portland's Moda Center. On Wednesday, mayors from 24 neighboring cities like Beaverton, Troutdale, and Milwaukee sent a letter to Portland and Multnomah County urging them to come to an agreement with the Blazers. Portland and county officers are scheduled to vote on the funding package next month, but some are hesitant to support a plan without more information from the Blazers. The mayors said that the benefits of a renovated arena touch cities beyond Portland due to job creation, tourism, and tax revenue. And employees of the Nippon Dynawave paper mill in Longview, Washington, will continue to be paid through at least October 11th. Much of the mill has been closed since May when a massive tank spilled caustic chemicals, killing 11 employees. The company had previously guaranteed pay to furloughed workers through August 8th. State and federal investigations into the cause of the implosion continue. And the Oregon Secretary of State's office says a pro-vegan ballot initiative failed the first review of voter signatures, but it's not dead yet. Initiative Petition 28 would make hunting and fishing a crime and would end many cattle ranches. Supporters collected more than 140,000 signatures to try to get it before voters this November. As Willamette Week first reported, the state's first small review found only 80% of signatures were valid. This is OPB.
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14: Now, you underlined the thing that feels quite normal about a stomach bug, but I want to underline something that feels abnormal here, which is a month?
15: I know. I've talked to some people or had people in my life ask me, like, how big of a deal is this really? Like, you know, do I really need to be going out of my way to be safe about this? And my answer is, do you want to have to deal with a month of explosive diarrhea? And personally, my answer to that would be no. And so I have been taking precautions as somebody who lives not too far from the epicenter of this outbreak. But yeah, it's a nasty thing. Like, the good news about this parasite is it doesn't kill people. Like, it's not fatal. It doesn't transmit between person to person. It's nothing like that that we have to worry about. But it does cause these really unpleasant gastrointestinal symptoms. And that's what public health authorities, especially in Michigan, are contending with right now.
14: If it doesn't kill people, we can laugh about it. And many people are laughing about it.
13: My doctor confirmed that I consume enough Miller High Life and Hint of Lime tortilla chips to create a digestive environment untenable for the explosive diarrhea parasite.
16: If I got the explosive diarrhea parasite, I probably wouldn't even notice.
17: Just one diarrheal parasite away from my goal weight.
14: But you mentioned the epicenter, Dylan. Where is it, and where else is it?
15: So the big outbreak right now is in Michigan. The last update that I saw was there are more than 4,300 cases of cyclosporiasis in Michigan right now. That is up from just about 1,500 late last week. And so, like, that's a really rapid growth in cases. And the doctors that I have talked to who are based in Michigan have said, like, that's just the ones we've confirmed with a test. Like, the actual number of cases, and so the actual number of people who are dealing with this really unpleasant diarrhea right now is probably even higher than that. And like, we've seen outbreaks in the past, you know, maybe a couple hundred people who got sick, like back, 2018, 2015, 2005, but like never anything like the thousands of cases that we're seeing right now in Michigan. And the doctors I've talked to there have said, like, it's probably going to keep going and we may eventually reach like 10,000 cases of this parasite before it's all said and done.
14: Ugh, what did the United States do to deserve this terrible parasite? Is it the war we started for no reason, or like only letting white people in for the World Cup?
15: So I have to say, like, this isn't anybody's fault.
14: Oh.
15: Like this, like I said before, this is something that we have dealt with in the past. It's getting a lot more attention now, I think, because of how big the outbreak has gotten. But like, we've dealt with cyclospora before. And if you want to blame anything, there's probably two things to blame. One would be we now have this really globalized food distribution system where, like, we're getting leafy greens grown all over the world and shipped to plants in the United States and being, you know, packaged into these bag salad kits that I personally love to buy for lunch and sold all over. And so there's this long chain where produce can potentially get infected with cyclospora. Like, the kind of classic example would be, you know, there's a field in some tropical region of the world where they're growing lettuce. It gets irrigated with water that has been infected by this parasite. And then it's all these weeks later, after it's been harvested and packaged into something and put on your grocery shelves and you've eaten it, that then finally you get sick. And so it's more of a kind of byproduct of the way that our food supply has changed, as well as potentially, and I feel like this is an evergreen topic with any kind of disease like this, climate change is probably playing a role too.
14: Huh.
15: Like, this parasite tends to thrive or is naturally found in like tropical or subtropical regions, but we have started to notice it appearing domestically as well. And that's because, like, as the planet starts to get warmer, there are going to be more places with the kind of climate where this parasite could thrive. And therefore, you know, it may not be an accident that we're dealing with the worst outbreak ever right now. And it may be a preview of things to come. This might be just something that we have to deal with from time to time because of these food systems that we've set up and because of what's happening with the planet.
14: Do we know where this all started for the United States, Dylan? Is there a patient zero or a, I don't know, a Taco Bell zero or like a, a leafy green farm zero, whatever it might be?
15: So it looks like we're getting closer to figuring that out. For the past week, health officials in Michigan had said, we think this is linked to lettuce or bag salad, but they hadn't gotten much more specific than that. And then on Thursday evening, the Washington Post reported that CDC and FDA officials were zeroing in specifically on iceberg lettuce that had been supplied to Taco Bell by the company Taylor Farms. They thought that potentially, that specific product and that specific brand being sold at that particular restaurant might be the source of the ongoing diarrhea outbreak. Now, they haven't confirmed this for sure. It is possible, like, there's cyclospora cases all over the country this summer. It could be that we're dealing with a couple of different outbreaks. But in terms of the big crisis in Michigan and Ohio and a couple of those neighboring states. It appears, according to this preliminary reporting, that if you ate at Taco Bell and got a dish with iceberg lettuce, that might be why you ended up getting sick.
13: Why is Taco Bell always somewhere in these situations? What the heck's going on at Taco Bell?
15: You might have to deal with diarrhea because you're eating Taco Bell for other reasons. And we don't have to get into that right now. But it appears that in this case, they just got unlucky. They were sourcing this particular ingredient from this particular company and got a batch that was contaminated with cyclospora. And, you know, it could have ended up at a grocery store or at a different restaurant, but it turned out in this case to end up at Taco Bell. And so, yeah, as best as we know, sitting here today, that seems to be the most likely source for this outbreak.
13: So what do you do if you're like missing Taco Bell this weekend? Maybe just like eat a tuna sandwich or something?
15: There's lots of things, like, you know, obviously anything that's not a fruit or vegetable that you could eat. Heat is a really good way to kill this parasite. So like if you want to eat vegetables, maybe you could grill them, stuff like that. And then, you know, I do think in general, this whole episode is a really good reminder about how important food hygiene is. Mm. Because like if you do take careful steps to like really thoroughly wash your food, even the like green leafy vegetables that we worry might be contaminated with this parasite, like there's a really good chance that you can get rid of it and eat that stuff that is obviously really good for your body's health in general.
14: Yeah.
15: And not have to worry about getting debilitating diarrhea.
14: That's what we can do. What about the old government, Dylan? What are they doing and what could they be doing in a moment where thousands upon thousands of Americans are getting a violent stomach bug?
15: I will say that, like, the state health departments are definitely taking the lead on this outbreak, which is unusual. You know, usually, especially when you're dealing with like a multi-state outbreak, as we seem to be at this point, you would expect the CDC and the federal government to be taking the lead. But like the CDC's case counts have lagged pretty far behind what the states have been reporting at this point. Hmm. I was told by a hospital epidemiologist in Michigan that last year, the federal government stopped asking states to report cyclospora cases. So that may explain why there's been this lag in federal data.
14: What?
15: Yeah. And so it's like, again, I'd want to emphasize that like this could have happened no matter what. You know, food surveillance in the United States has been lacking for a long time, well before, you know, the cuts we've seen to the federal workforce under the Trump administration here in the last couple of years. But at the same time, now that we are dealing with a live, active emergency, it certainly doesn't help to have a CDC and federal health authorities who seem to be a step behind. Doesn't help that the fact that there's, you know, fewer workers, fewer resources that the CDC and federal government can spend responding to this outbreak. So, you know, the truth is somewhere here and there in the middle where it's like, you know, they're doing what they can. States are taking the lead. You know, this probably would have happened no matter what, because this is just a reality of the food distribution system that we've set up. But at the same time, we are, you know, we've got a federal government that does have one hand tied behind its back when it comes to responding to public health emergencies. And that's probably not helping us, you know, get this over with faster either.
14: And just to be sure here, you said earlier that no one is really to blame here. Mm. But with cuts to monitoring of this particular parasite, can you blame people for rushing to judge this particular administration?
15: No. I get, and like, yeah, that's the sort of like unforced error that we've seen a lot in how the Trump administration has been changing public health policy, you know. Stopping reporting requirements when there doesn't seem to be a need to do so, disbanding task forces that are dedicated to pandemic preparedness. Like, you know, if we had had a more robust CDC, you know, it's possible we would have identified the problem earlier, been able to mount a response faster, moving more quickly, and all of those things, you know, could have ultimately minimized the number of people who get sick, the number of people who end up in the hospital, and that would have been a good thing.
14: Dylan Scott, thank you so much for joining us to help us understand this bug. And when we get back on Today Explained, we're going to talk about how a bunch of powerful people in the White House don't need to worry about catching it because they stopped eating fresh vegetables before this bug necessitated it.
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19: As the nation grapples with shootings by U.S. Immigration and Customs Enforcement agents in Maine and Texas, ICE is back in the news in Oregon as well. Lawsuits ignited by massive protests outside the agency's outpost in Portland are coming to a head. I'm Dirk Vanderhart. On this week's OPB Politics Now, we walk you through the potentially precedent-setting decisions that might be ahead. 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
21: I'm Liz Esley White, and I'm a health reporter for The Wall Street Journal.
14: And Liz, as you know, the nation is terrified of a gut parasite at the moment. People are wondering what to eat instead of their leafy greens. And you recently reported that the White House, of all places, might have an idea. What is it?
21: Sauerkraut or kimchi or some other fermented vegetable.
14: What is going on in that White House? What does it smell like?
21: I can't say that I personally have been smelling the White House, but I will say that Health Secretary Robert F. Kennedy Jr.
22: I went to dinner at the Ned last night, and I brought my sauerkraut.
21: Commerce Secretary Howard Lutnick, Transportation Secretary Sean Duffy, and Vice President J.D. Vance are all on this eat a lot of steak and sauerkraut diet. And they claim a lot of health benefits. And actually, fermented foods are recommended by a lot of doctors and scientists, and not just the White House.
14: Is there like a name for this diet, like a la, paleo or whatever else?
21: Kennedy calls it the carnivore diet. I think people mean different things when they say that. But for him, it includes a lot of yogurt, a lot of kimchi or sauerkraut, a lot of steak, a lot of eggs.
14: None of these things, I believe, are known to carry the parasite we've been discussing on
21: this
14: show.
21: Exactly. No lettuce.
14: How widespread is this in the White House? Does it go up all the way to the top, to the president? Is he partaking in the carnivore diet?
21: I mean, given what we have seen of his recent public dieting, I don't think so. At the Knicks game, he was eating pizza and french fries, and, he still has his Diet Coke button on his desk where he just pushes it and the Diet Coke comes.
14: So he's going to live forever.
21: Kennedy once said on a podcast about him.
22: I don't know how he's alive.
21: So anyway, Kennedy now travels with sauerkraut. Like, his wife has said that he has asked her to carry it in her purse for him. And she has said, "I actually cannot," which is an amazing phrase.
14: One of the many humiliations of being married to Robert F. Kennedy Jr.
21: It seems they all think their skin is glowing, too. And people online have commented that J.D. Vance is looking good. So,
14: and are we sure that, I have to ask journalistically, but are we sure it's not Wegovy?
21: We don't have any public knowledge of that, but we do know that he is eating eggs, sauerkraut, pickles, blackberries, and raspberries for lunch pretty often.
14: Wow.
21: And beef and lamb with sauerkraut for dinner. And then when he's on Air Force Two, he snacks on beef jerky and maybe eats a hamburger with cheese, no bun, and a side of fermented vegetables. So still no lettuce, but I think the raspberries could have the diarrhea parasite.
14: Now that you're mentioning the full spectrum of like J.D. Vance's diet, it's kind of reminding me of their new food pyramid. Is this part of that? Does it fit in?
21: Yeah. Earlier this year, Kennedy and the other health officials like to say they flipped the food pyramid.
22: As Secretary of Health and Human Services, my message is clear: eat real food.
21: And they recommended a lot more fruits and vegetables, red meat, which was controversial, and whole grains and whole milk, that kind of thing. They also, and for the first time in the nation's dietary guidelines, recommended fermented foods, which was something that was actually agreed upon by a lot of people, and they thought that was a good part of this, even if they had qualms about the red meat recommendations, because those can introduce more cardiac risk and, risk of bad cholesterol.
14: Does the science back this up, or is this some kind of quackery that ferments can make your skin healthier and help you lose weight? Is it correlation or causation?
21: So I don't think there are a lot of good studies that show exactly that sauerkraut can help you lose weight, but there have been a number of studies that have shown health benefits. Researchers have generally agreed that sauerkraut and other fermented foods can help with digestion and inflammation. There was a 2025 study from UC Davis that suggested fermented cabbage could protect your gut and protect against illness. Basically, they found that the intestinal cells do better with sauerkraut. They help maintain the integrity of those intestinal cells. And in general, that, you know, has a lot of other good health effects. Mainstream scientists, dietitians are pro-fermented veggies. This is not something that, you know, is hotly debated. Most people in the scientific community are realizing there's a lot of good fresh science out there about how important your gut really is in your overall health. And the part of the diet that is a little more controversial is the focus on red meat. And, you know, obviously that comes with some cardiac risk and some cholesterol risk. And that is why, you know, when the new dietary guidelines came out and recommended more of that for Americans, that part in particular made some dietitians a little upset.
3: Who got Robert F. Kennedy Jr. into this? Or is this part of his, like, broader fitness regimen?
21: He had a friend who pointed him to this doctor, Sean O'Mara.
0: I'm Sean O'Mara, MD, JD. I'm a retired Army colonel. And by the way, you know, I don't know why I get mostly exclusive conservatives, but they tend to be. But dude, I'm super excited to be chatting with you.
14: So what is your connection, Dr. Sean, to people in the White House eating more fermented foods? Can you tell us that?
0: I take care of a lot of prominent people. And so there was a one of my clients I work with had a 93-year-old mother. She was not talking, hadn't been out of her bed in 3 years. And they got her off processed foods and carbohydrates. And they got her eating meat, seafood, and fermented foods. Just those things. And within 3 weeks, less than 3 weeks, she started talking and she got up out of the bed and started using her walker. So that was raised, got to a cabinet member, you know, who expressed interest in working with me and getting my physician care and helping them become more optimally healthy. So it is anecdotal, but there are a number of studies that show the connection between fermented living probiotic foods that haven't been pasteurized, that have these living species of bacteria and yeast and fungi and a whole host of different life forms living in them, benefiting people and associated with a lower incidence of chronic disease. So this is not something that's novel. It's not something that's fad. It's been around in traditional people for thousands of years.
14: Are there risks to eating too much fermented foods?
0: Well, it has not been studied, but I will say this. It comes up occasionally in some studies where people eat too many pickled foods, which is a different thing than fermented foods. Pickled foods are not probiotic. They're not living. They're not preserved through bacteria.
14: Huh.
0: They're preserved through acetic acid, usually vinegar. That pickling is a chemical process rather than a bacterial biological one. And then as a consequence of all that pickled food, there is a higher incidence for gastric carcinoma. So gastric cancers can be increased from eating too many pickled foods.
14: Oh.
0: But that's not been exclusively seen with fermented foods. But here's the guidance I give. I tell people not to eat too much of the fermented foods and to treat them as a garnish.
14: Do you think fermented foods could help people with this parasite that gives you explosive diarrhea?
0: Yes. Yes, I really do think so. Because what happens is, you know, the way I think of the gastrointestinal tract, which is the way the medium through which this particular organism is being spread, they're eating foods that are infected with this particular species of a pathogenic parasite microbe that's on lettuce, or you're still trying to figure out the vectors, goes into your stomach. But typically what happens to people consuming this is they have what's called a dysbiotic microbiome, or what is layman term, a suboptimal microbiome. So what you want is an African safari living with you, a strong diversity of multiple species, zebra, tigers, lions, chimpanzees, orangutans, apes, birds, you know, lizards, frogs, fish, all of that goes into this matrix of creating a healthy environment. And then nothing gets out of proportion.
14: All that talk about eating zebras and chimps left us kind of confused. So we had to ask Wall Street Journal Liz the same question.
21: I personally have not seen any studies on whether fermented foods help with explosive diarrhea, but let me know if you find one.
14: Kelly Wessinger, Amin Al-Assadi, Gabriel Dunatov, and Patrick Boyd made the show today with help from Dustin DeSoto, The Last of Us, Miranda Kennedy, Jolie Myers, Avishai Artsy, Ariana Spuru, Hadi Mawagdi, Miles Bryan, Peter Balanon, Rosen, Danielle Hewitt, Denise Guerra, David Tatasciore, and Noel King, who's been thinking deep thoughts about former President Joe Biden while on vacation.
1: It's like they would get him eating ice cream in the most ridiculous, suggestive way imaginable.
14: Today Explain is distributed by WNYC. The show is a part of Vox. 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I'm Sean Ron. Is for reminding you to thoroughly wash those leafy greens.

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1: This is OPB. Thank you for being with us for Marketplace. Embodied is on the way next on KOPB-FM Portland, KOABFM Bend, KRBM-FM Pendleton, KOBK-FM Baker City, KTVR-FM La Grande, KOGL-FM Glen Eden Beach, KOAP-FM Lakeview, KTMK-FM Tillamook, KLTD at the Dalles, KOBN-FM Burns, KOPBM Eugene, KOACM Corvallis, KOACF Missouria, KHRV-FM Hood River, KTP-FM Inspires, and KOJD-FM John Day. 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
2: As the nation grapples with shootings by U.S. Immigration and Customs Enforcement agents in Maine and Texas, ICE is back in the news in Oregon as well. 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I'm Dirk Vanderhart. On this week's OPB Politics Now, we walk you through the potentially precedent-setting decisions that might be ahead. 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
3: This is Embodied from PRX and WUNC. I'm Anita Rao. When Philip Hoover and his wife Lauren Hill Hoover tested positive for COVID-19, they thought they knew what to expect. But then Philip's symptoms persisted, morphed, and intensified.
4: It really pulled the rug out from under us and from under me, that when I reflect back on that time, I remember feeling like I didn't know what to do to help him. Neither of us knew what was going on with his body.
3: Today, we'll talk about how an illness that's affected tens of millions of Americans upended the life of one couple and forced them to confront big existential questions. Like, could their marriage really withstand this new reality?
5: I think that when this happens to you and you're in a relationship, it's really easy to project your insecurities onto your partner. You know, you can't help but have some of that seep into, you know, the way that you look at your relationship.
3: Learning about love in sickness and in health, just ahead on Embodied.
6: Live from NPR News in Washington, I'm Libby Casey. President Trump and his team had been teasing what they called a bombshell announcement on election integrity, but as NPR's Miles Parks reports, Trump's speech to the nation last night provided no new evidence for the fraud claims Trump has been making for years.
7: Last night's unveiling of newly declassified material tracked with what was already known about the 2020 election. Take Trump's claims about China, for instance. He described a sinister plot to interfere in the 2020 election, involving access to millions of voter records. But it was known China favored Joe Biden as a candidate, and the data Trump is talking about is generally public record and widely available, says David Becker of the Center for Election Innovation and Research.
8: Having the voter data itself doesn't allow you to change anything. I can have my kids' class list, but that doesn't mean I can change the grades of everybody in the class.
7: Trump provided no new evidence for any fraudulent votes cast in American elections. Miles Parks, NPR News, Washington.
6: President Trump says he wants deceased Senator Lindsey Graham's sister to run in the special election to replace him. As NPR's Tamara Keith reports, it was expected to be a competitive primary.
9: U.S. Senate seats don't come up often. Lindsey Graham had held his seat for more than 23 years and had just won a Republican primary to serve six more when he died suddenly. Trump, who was close with Graham, suggested that the senator's sister, Darlene Graham, be named to replace him temporarily. She was sworn in earlier this week. Now, in a post on Truth Social, Trump says he has asked her to run in the special Republican primary to replace her brother for the good of our country. He goes on to say having her serve a full term will honor his legacy, and that if she decides to do it, she would have his complete and total endorsement. Tamara Keith, NPR News.
6: Texas Governor Greg Abbott has declared a major disaster in Texas Hill Country after torrential rains caused deadly flash flooding. Rescues have continued today in counties west of San Antonio. In Uvalde, resident Sandra Gomez looked over the damage to her home as she began the cleanup.
10: Got hit pretty bad, but it's not as bad as we thought it would. The mud is all throughout the house.
6: Governor Abbott and meteorologists are warning Texans that rivers are still rising and will be dangerous this weekend, even if the rain has eased. Federal health officials have identified lettuce grown in Mexico and served by Taco Bell locations across five states as a source of the outbreak of cyclospora, the diarrhea-causing parasite. The Centers for Disease Control and Prevention is warning people not to eat Taco Bell's shredded iceberg lettuce in Indiana, Kentucky, Michigan, Ohio, and West Virginia. More than 1,600 people in those states reported eating at Taco Bell starting May 13th before getting sick. It's NPR News.
1: This is OPB. I'm Paul Marshall. Portland leaders will soon vote on sending $120 million to the Portland Trailblazers to pay for arena renovations. This week, they shared a rough draft of what they want from their investment. Alex Zielinski has more.
0: Portland officials have several potential requests. Those include a 20-year agreement to keep the Blazers playing in Portland, an annual $3 million payment from owners, a commitment to rely solely on renewable energy, and discounted concession pricing. This is the starting point for what's expected to be months of negotiations with the Blazers over a new lease to use the city-owned Moda Center. City councilors will need to approve this draft proposal next month. Several councilors say they're hesitant to support the plan without more information from the Blazers about the types of arena renovations they want to see. The Blazers say they'd like to see a financial commitment from the city before sharing details. Alex Zielinski, OPB.
1: Oregon's only UNESCO biosphere region is celebrating its 50th anniversary tomorrow. The region is on the coast of the Salmon River. It was dedicated as a United Nations educational, scientific, and cultural site back in 1976. Site Coast Director Duncan Berry says the goal there is to find a better way to live, work, and play for all species.
11: We get thousands of kids outside into the estuary, and we have built a 3-mile-long trail that is a watershed trail, and we are studying the thermal impacts of climate on the ocean, the nearshore, the estuary river, and uplands. And we have quite a cadre of world-class scientists, but also artists.
1: Over the years, the biosphere has grown from 9,000 acres to over 100,000. The anniversary celebration starts at 1 p.m. tomorrow at Knight Park, just north of Lincoln City. This is OPB.
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0: 2 years into the pandemic, Philip Hoover and his wife, Lauren Hill Hoover, tested positive for COVID-19. They'd watched other folks go through it and buckled up for a similar ride, anticipating movie marathons and a few weeks on the couch. But more than 400 days later, their life was still completely upended by Philip's lingering symptoms. He had long COVID, and it was wreaking havoc on his mental health.
1: I'd gotten to a point where I felt like I really had just sort of turned away from my marriage, turned away from everything.
0: Chronic fatigue and energy crashes meant that Philip had to put a lot of his life on pause, including a full-time screenwriting career and hobbies he and Lauren loved, like dining out and traveling.
1: I just lost so much of what I counted on and what I regarded as my life, that losing Lauren next, just in my mind, just seemed logical. It was like, you know, how could I ask Lauren to bear this burden?
0: This question that Philip started to ask himself morphed into a conversation with his wife. Now that this illness has reshaped our life and reconfigured our relationship, how will we as a couple go on? This is Embodied, our show about identity, relationships, and health. I'm Anita Rao. Philip Hoover is one of 18 million American adults who've been diagnosed with long COVID, an illness that encompasses more than 200 different symptoms and looks different body to body. It can affect everything from cognition and sleep to digestion and physical capacity. For Philip and Lauren, long COVID forced them to confront questions in their 30s that many don't have to consider until much later in life. Like, what does caring for each other in sickness and in health really mean? And how does acquiring a chronic illness change how we think about the future? We're going to get to all of that, but first, back to the beginning, and how Philip started to get a sense that his recovery from COVID was looking very different from what he thought.
1: I had some just really weird symptoms that I couldn't really explain. I couldn't tolerate sunshine, and I just had this general feeling of malaise that wouldn't go away. And I realized that I had such severe brain fog that I couldn't actually understand any of the TV shows that we would watch, which was pretty concerning, especially since my career was writing in television. The worst part of it, I think, was what it did to my nervous system. Like, it just really demolished my ability to cope with anything. And I would just, you know, sob for no reason. I remember I had auditory hallucinations, which are terrifying. And then one day I was just kind of so fed up of being sick and feeling so awful, I decided to exercise. And that's when things got a lot worse. My health pretty much completely unraveled. It was kind of like a bomb just like went off.
0: I want to hear more about that period, but I want to first hear from your point of view, Lauren, about the early phase. You were also recovering from COVID yourself. So what were you seeing that was kind of the differences between your recovery and what was happening with Phil?
2: Yeah, as Phil mentioned, his symptoms continue to proliferate. So as I was improving slowly but surely, he had just this completely bizarre buffet, basically, of symptoms, ranging from, you know, not being able to go outside. He got this bizarre, like, red rash on his skin, like he was the color of a lobster anytime we would go out into the sun, or other times we would try to go out to the movies and it was, you know, like 65 degrees out, but he felt like it was 30 degrees. He had to be in a down coat. So he had all of these ranging physical symptoms. We had to keep the blinds closed in our house because his eyes were so sensitive to light. And I had a really hard time at the beginning to fully understand that this was all part of a network of this illness that Phil was suffering from. And that all of these things were interrelated. It really pulled the rug out from under us and from under me, that when I reflect back on that time on my own, I'm like, it was just crazy. It was so overwhelming. I remember feeling like I didn't know what to do to help him. Neither of us knew what was going on with his body. And I think one of the things that was particularly difficult, which I would imagine
3: is common for other people who are experiencing long COVID and going through this, both with partners, but also family members, was trying to disentangle the nervous system components, which were really manifesting as like mental health challenges, with the physical health components.
4: Mm. So there was all of this happening, as you're describing, kind of a range of symptoms, a way that they were interacting with one another that were kind of exhibiting as like maybe some mental health symptoms, but also very much neurological symptoms. Phil, in your Modern Love essay about this time, you described the experience of seeking medical help as being high-fived while drowning. That's such an intense kind of image to paint. Tell me more about what you were experiencing trying to seek help and get an understanding of what was going on.
1: Yeah, so I'd always seen the medical system as something to revere and a place where I would typically go to get answers. But it was pretty quickly apparent that really is just sort of like the Wild West for long COVID patients. Like no one really knew anything. And it was disturbing to realize that, oh, we're actually having to educate our own doctors about this. People would pass you from one specialist to the next, and they would look at my health through the lens of their specialty, which was fairly limiting.
4: So Lauren kind of painted this picture of, you know, blinds closed, you like really kind of struggling to be out in the world. What did this mean for your day-to-day life, your ability to work? How did that all go in the wake of some of these symptoms?
1: I guess one part of luck, you could say, if you can use that word here, it was that I got sick in between shows. So typically in television, you work a season on a show and then you have a little bit of a break before the next season. So I was already on a natural break from work, but I just couldn't go back. I couldn't really even leave the house. I remember just feeling very claustrophobic at the time. Like my entire existence was confined to our little bungalow in East Hollywood where we were living at the time. I remember Lauren and I would, you know, we're trying to find things to do together. And like we tried watching nature shows, which seemed like innocuous enough, right? Like we'll just watch some cute little nature show. But even just seeing like a lion like hunt a gazelle would just like shatter my nervous system. So It was almost like there was nothing we could really, really do.
4: So after many months of navigating Phil's long COVID symptoms, you all decided that you needed more support and you moved in with Phil's parents in Northern California. Lauren, when did you know that it was time to make that decision?
2: It was really difficult to come to that conclusion. I initially had been really resistant to it because I really was attached to my independence and having our own home. My business partner had just moved to LA. She actually was 5 minutes away from us, which was really critical for me during that time. And she was actually a really big factor in helping me see that we were drowning in our life in Los Angeles, and that specifically, like, I needed more support at home. And I travel for work. I go to New York a few times a year to see clients. And so when we started having more days of Phil really struggling with suicidal ideation, and then when I started feeling really anxious about leaving him home alone, coming back from a work trip that I had that spring, I had this clarity that we couldn't stay in LA, that it was totally unsustainable for us to continue our life that way. Phil also was, you know, influential in making that decision. He had gone up to the Bay Area to stay with his mom for a few weeks. And that was the trip that provided clarity for him, that it would feel good and supportive for him to be in the Bay Area. So we kind of both had our own individual processing around what we needed at that time and agreed that this was what was going to be best for us.
4: You say like you were afraid to leave him home alone. Was that something that the two of you were talking about out loud? Were you on the same page about kind of the precarity of Phil's health?
2: We were. Thankfully, we had already been in therapy together before
3: Phil developed long COVID, and we're both in therapy individually and in couples therapy together. And my therapist had, you know, I had spoken with him about like, how do I support someone who's experiencing suicidal ideation, and really helped me with like the importance of asking direct questions, not shying away from it, not treating it as something that's like shameful or a stigma, but like really willing to be in that conversation with someone so that I could clearly identify like a real risk. And it never progressed really beyond suicidal ideation. But as a partner, as someone who loves someone who's experiencing that, it is so distressing. I was just incredibly distressed.
4: Yeah, Phil, I want to hear from your perspective how you felt like your long COVID symptoms were affecting your all's romantic partnership and your marriage in this phase.
1: It felt like sort of like just this Groundhog's Day, and you start asking yourself, is this ever going to end? And it just starts to really pick away at you mentally. I remember saying to Lauren, or actually being unable to say to Lauren, that things will be okay. And at that time, Lauren was really needing me to. She was really just wanting me to reassure her, like, I need to know that we're going to make it through this. And it's almost like hard to believe that I was unable to say that. But I think that just goes to show how unfathomable dealing with this is. Like, I just literally couldn't say things are going to be okay because it felt so disingenuous.
4: Just ahead, we'll hear more from Philip about how this low point made him question the longevity of his marriage and what happened when he voiced those fears aloud to Lauren. All of that after the break. 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
6: 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At 8, it's an episode of Funny Woman, followed by Margaret the Rebel Princess at 9. 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This is OPB. It's 720.
4: This is Embodied. I'm Anita Rao. We're talking today about how long COVID affects a marriage and shapes a couple's relationship to their bodies and one another. After more than a year of dealing with debilitating long COVID symptoms, Philip Hoover hit a breaking point. He was struggling with his mental health. He couldn't work full time, and his brain and his body were unrecognizable from what they'd been before. He and his wife, Lauren Hill Hoover, had moved away from their home in L.A. to Northern California, where they were living with his mom for help with caretaking and finances. In the 7 years of their marriage up to that point, he and Lauren had connected through a shared love of travel and culinary exploration. With long COVID, those things and so much more were no longer possible. And Philip wondered if he was becoming a burden to his wife. So he started a conversation.
1: It wasn't the first time, actually. I'd said it a few times before, basically giving her, you know, an escape route and saying, you know, you don't have to deal with this. It's up to you if you want to leave.
4: Lauren's reaction this time was calmer than usual, but firm.
7: it was really frustrating to receive that from Phil. I knew intellectually that he was wanting to give me an out from a really difficult circumstance. And on my side, it kind of felt like I'm here, I'm committed to this. If I weren't, I wouldn't be here. And I don't want to talk about it. I'm here and it's not your choice. And it is something that we had to process a lot together. And I have shared with Phil, you know, I gave myself a lot of space to have processing around the changes in our relationship and the implications of what our life could be based on Phil's health. I had a lot of clarity for myself early on, maybe like 6 months into Phil being sick, that I needed to give myself space emotionally to feel all the options of, you know, being in this relationship, not being in this relationship, so that being in the relationship was something that I knew I was choosing and not something that I felt I was obligated to be in to, you know, try to be a good person.
4: How did you get to that clarity? That sounds so wise. How are you doing that?
7: Thankfully, I had a wonderful friend who's my business partner who created a lot of space for me to talk with her about that. And she also loves Phil. She's known us for the vast majority of our relationship. And she created a really safe space for me to like verbalize those things, to really process like the difficulty of what we were going through in our relationship. And also that I love Phil so much and love him for who he is and not for what he does. And that ultimately, when I was able to verbalize that, that like I'm in this relationship because I love this person and how much I feel loved by Phil is really precious to me, how much I feel seen by him and how much I feel I'm able to be the fullest, most complete expression of myself in our relationship is really dear to me. And once I realized that that's what is the most important thing to me in a relationship, it's not whether or not Phil is able to work full time or whether or not he's able to cook for me or go to the grocery store or do any number of things. Once I had that clarity, it was an easy decision. That's not to say that us navigating, you know, continuing to navigate his illness was easy, but it was an easy decision to continue to commit to our relationship.
4: Phil, I'm curious about like what it's like to wake up the next day after a conversation like that. Like, did it feel like there was some kind of closure on this ongoing conversation? Or for you, was it still like, okay, I'm going to bring this up again with Lauren in a couple of days? What was going through your mind?
1: Yeah, no, it was, this gave it some closure, I think. You know, I was so insecure and like, you know, I didn't really have words to understand like where is all this coming from, and like of course I feel like a burden and I feel like all this guilt, but it took some time for me to understand that really that was internalized ableism, you know, just like this idea that like, you know, that I was less than because I wasn't the person that she had met. And I think that when this happens to you and you're in a relationship, it's really easy to project your insecurities onto your partner. And this was just a huge insecurity of mine. Like, I think also, you know, just the expectations we have of men in our culture and like what masculinity means and the idea of being a provider and all of that stuff, you know, you can't help but have some of that seep into, you know, the way that you look at your relationship. But yeah, I just remember, you know, the fact that she just gave me so much, I think just so much reassurance and just remind me, you may have all these symptoms and, you know, all this stuff going on and feel like you've changed fundamentally, but you're still the same person to me. And that was so beautiful and made me feel so full still as a person and as a partner. I wouldn't, you know, it wasn't like some miraculous moment that then shifted everything, but it was, you know, part of a process of me confronting, you know, my own feelings of self-worth or lack thereof and ableism that, yeah.
4: You've mentioned this phrase of ableism and internalized ableism a couple of times, and I'd love for you to expand on that a little bit in terms of how you started thinking about your body in a different way and in how that kind of unfolded in the context of y'all's partnership?
1: Yeah, I think I had to go through a fair amount of confronting myself. Anyone who develops debilitating illness essentially overnight, you know, has to go through, really go through the ringer. And something that's really incredible, maybe horrible about it, is that when your ability to sort of do anything and reach for the things in your life that you typically would reach for to sort of distract yourself from, you know, maybe your bad thoughts or anything like that, sort of your coping mechanisms, you know, they're not available to you.
4: Yeah.
1: So that's part of what makes, you know, chronic illness so tough, is that you're just you and yourself, and you're just sort of staring into the abyss. And I just had to go, okay, here I am. And I need to learn to be in this body and move forward. And so I started really, you know, getting into doing whatever I could to buoy myself in terms of my mental health and my self-care regimen. And I consider myself to be like pretty good about that before COVID. You know, I exercised and, but I really had to develop like a spiritual practice. Like, I wouldn't say that I, you know, suddenly adopted a religion by any means, but I'd say that I learned a lot from like Buddhism, just in terms of like, you know, I like the Buddhist idea that like life is suffering in a way, because that just sort of makes your suffering like, oh, okay, that's what this is. I just have to learn to sit with this suffering. That's what actually, that is actual life. And to stop fighting so much against this change that I was going through and clinging so fiercely to this identity of who I used to be, that's been really helpful for me in my journey.
4: As you're talking about this, I'm imagining, you know, the two of you in this bubble of, you know, having these deep emotional conversations, recommitting to each other in your partnership, learning how to navigate caretaking, but you're also living with your parents. You move back in with your parents in your 30s, which I'm so curious about that dynamic, Lauren, especially for you. Like, what was that transition like, and how did you manage that shift in kind of caretaking and your marriage?
7: Yes. Huge life shift to move in with Phil's mom, Maxine. Thankfully, she and I have always had a really strong and positive relationship. So, you know, out of all of the scenarios of one moving in with their in-laws, I would say mine's pretty smooth sailing in that regard. I think what's been interesting about it, Phil and I definitely had very different experiences with it, because we were moving into his childhood home, not my childhood home. But for me, it was more just an adjustment of adapting to a different living dynamic, and also like really staying connected to how grateful I am that Maxine has opened up her home to us, both like physically, just to like physically have a place to be. It's really reduced financial burden on me as our primary breadwinner to be able to live here, which I'm so grateful for. I think I didn't realize how much pressure I was putting on myself to keep everything together the first year Phil was sick.
4: Yeah.
7: Because our life was, you know, the financial reality of our life was on me at that point.
4: Phil, what was it like for you to, move back into your childhood home with your wife in this moment when you were going through so much?
1: At first, it was incredibly hard. And I remember us, like, having to leave Los Angeles and, like, the whole life we'd established there. We'd been there for 10 years. That's where I worked. That's where, like, many of our really good friends lived. That was so hard. I remember thinking of it as like this is sort of like us admitting defeat in a way to long COVID. You know, I guess that's all depends on the individual. But for me, it was both difficult and also it felt nice just to have to be welcomed with so much support. That alone is huge, just because some people with long COVID and, you know, various chronic illnesses deal with a lot of, I guess, lack of belief from their family or lack of support. Mm. And I know people who who don't get the support that I have. And so I try to be really grateful for that. And like Lauren said, not having to worry about, you know, rent and just having like a space where we could just kind of sift through the, I guess, like the wreckage of our lives and sort of try to piece our lives back together without as much pressure has been really nice.
4: What was your day-to-day life looking like in that phase? I mean, we kind of left off with this image of the two of you trying to watch TV together and not being able to do that. Then you make this big move. Now you're living with your parents. What was your identity like as a couple? Are there kind of things that you all were doing together? What did day-to-day life look like?
1: Yeah. Before we moved to the Bay Area, I had made a lot of progress. So we were beginning to see people again sometimes. And I was actually had started working a little bit. There was just still the deep mental health crisis of it all. And there was also just still really horrible lingering symptoms. One of the things I think it's important to explain is, so about 50% of people who have long COVID actually have what's called myalgic encephalomyelitis or chronic fatigue syndrome. So MECFS is the acronym for that. And it's an energy limiting disease. It's a neuroimmune disease. Its symptoms range from anything from insomnia to muscle pain. But the worst symptom is post-exertional malaise. That basically means that your symptoms can get worse with exertion. And we're not talking about like running a marathon or anything like that. Like some people can have a crash just from like sitting up in bed.
4: Wow.
1: Some people are so severe that like the act of laughing actually makes their symptoms worse. And I'm on the milder spectrum of that. So like I can, you know, at this
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1: In bed.
4: Wow.
1: Some people.

0: 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Thank you. 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
1: For 2 years to get a diagnosis of chronic fatigue syndrome. Hmm. So I was just like, I just kept on putting myself through these, what they call push crash cycles, where, you know, you expand a little bit beyond maybe, you know, you walk an extra mile or you, you know, work an extra few hours that day. And the next day you, you know, you kind of feel like you have the flu or feel like you, the way that I describe it to my friends is like, just like imagine the worst hangover of your life. It's like kind of how I would feel if I would push too far. So it was sort of, that's how I would characterize that period of time, is adapting, still kind of learning like what's going on with me and just kind of figuring out like, oh, what is this new body that I have now and how do I live in it?
2: Lauren, how do you feel like y'all's identity as a couple was shifting as you navigated this new normal?
3: At that point that we moved up here, so the first kind of phase of Phil's illness, maybe the first year of us being in LA, of kind of reeling from all of the new symptoms, this completely changed body in reality, that was kind of one crisis. And then moving up here for me was a next phase of slowly moving toward acceptance, but very much in the grief process. And so when I look back on that time and I think about our relationship, I still see us in crisis in our relationship. You know, we tried to maintain connection with each other where we could, but we were still both struggling so much emotionally with what was going on that sometimes like the best we could do was like, I can hold your hand. Mm-hmm. I don't remember us like really being able to do much together. I think that summer we were able to like go to the dog beach that's 20 minutes away from us and take our dog. We still had like our dog routine that we were able to maintain. But I don't think we were yet had created our new system together that at least emotionally felt settled. It's really difficult for me to pinpoint like exactly what that period of time looks like because I reflect back on it and it's just like sad is what I remember.
2: When was there a next chapter in the story? When did things begin to shift again in your memory, Lauren?
3: In my memory, things began to shift again the beginning of 2024. That was a big turning point for me of realizing that I really needed to invest more in fully processing my emotional experience and taking Phil up on his offers to listen to what I was going through. That was something that was really challenging for me in the beginning because my knee-jerk reaction was like, I just need to support this person and I can't add anything on that's going to be an additional burden or sadness to them. So I had a really hard time sharing my emotional experience with Phil in the early years of him being ill. Mm-hmm. But I had a bit of an emotional breakdown at the beginning of 2024 and realized that I really needed to approach my life differently. And that was a really big turning point for me and like having better practices to be in touch with my emotional reality and process that and verbalize it to Phil within our relationship and allow him to get to participate as a support and partner to me and what I was going through and kind of moving toward opening up an area for partnership in our relationship where a lot of our dynamic had been like totally flipped on its head and we didn't really know what to do with it.
2: Yeah.
3: And then Phil also had a turning point later that year, but I feel like we both had different experiences that we needed to have that allowed us to shift perspective and really come both, I think, mainly into acceptance around the difficulty of what we were going through, and having that acceptance first created a lot more space for acceptance around both the limitations and also possibilities of what our life could look like moving forward.
2: Yeah, Phil, what was happening for you in 2024?
1: I was still kind of oscillating between, you know, going through these relapses of my health, but mentally, I was just really trying to stay committed to acceptance, but then having really big setbacks, you know, and I guess you could call that just like the grief process. Like I was just sort of ping-ponging between stages of grief, I think, but coming into more acceptance. And I think what helped was

0: well, time, first of all, but then also just like I took some psilocybin and I had a pretty profound experience. It was pretty scary at first, but I think that that experience was sort of the culmination of a lot of work of just like I can be with these symptoms and still have a life. And that is a really, I think that's such an important thing for people with chronic illness to get to, and it's so hard to get to that place. And I think that learning to be in my new body and not be so afraid of it maybe did something to turn the volume down on like the danger signals and the feelings of like fight or flight of just like, just dealing with my symptoms on a minute by minute basis.
1: Just ahead, we'll talk with Philip and Lauren about how they're adapting their relationship to match the realities of Philip's long COVID diagnosis, from reimagining their sex life to considering if or how they want to become parents. Stay with us after this break. I'm Jen Chavez. 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
1: This is Embodied. I'm Anita Rao. Please note that this part of the conversation contains brief mentions of sex. If you'd like to listen later, you can find this episode in your podcast feed. Around 400 million people globally have been diagnosed with some form of long COVID. Philip Hoover is one of them, and he's been grappling with symptoms now for 3 years. We've been talking with Philip and his wife, Lauren Hill Hoover, about how living with this illness has changed their lives and romantic partnership. While Philip still experiences fatigue and difficulty exercising, his health is now a lot more stable, which means that he and Lauren have been able to revive parts of their relationship that they abandoned at the onset of his illness, like sex.
0: Yeah, so at first it was, when you get as sick as I was, there's just like there's no room for sex. That just becomes, it's like very much at the bottom of the hierarchy of needs when you're just like trying to survive life. So at first it was just like, okay, that's not a thing that we're going to do right now. And then as, I was sort of looking at the, like, what is my body now? I'm realizing that my health had really impacted my libido. And that was actually one of the things that did show up on a test, believe it or not. And there was almost nothing that showed up, but my hormones were really impacted. So it actually cut my testosterone in half. And my hormones have since recovered. But for a while, the act of sex was just like painful. Mm. And, when you're experiencing so much discomfort and pain and uncertainty, and then like this one thing that, you're one of the few things that you're hoping can sort of let you escape those feelings and that you can use to bring more intimacy with your partner and engage with your partner in is to also taken away. That was really tough. And also I just felt, I think, really emasculated too by that.
1: Yeah.
0: But things sort of slowly kind of figured themselves out, and we're still navigating that. But I'd say, you know, in a way, it's actually made us, I think it's brought us into a deeper kind of intimacy. I think we have to communicate more. And I would say, I'm sorry that my parents might have to hear this, but that we, that we like, I think we actually enjoy our sex lives more now than before.
1: That's interesting.
0: Yeah.
1: Lauren, tell me more about it from your perspective. Do you share that, the reflection?
3: I do. I definitely do. As Phil mentioned, going through this, both with the physical changes as they impacted our sex life, but also just going through this experience generally, we really had to improve our communication. And that fostered a lot more intimacy in our relationship. I think it was maybe 3 or 4 months into moving up here, we started seeing a new therapist together who specifically focuses on sex. And while we actually rarely talk about sex with her, incidentally, we, you know, we do as it comes up, but it's funny that that was the main thing we wanted to focus on with her. And then, you know, life had other things that needed to be addressed. But she's also given us some really wonderful tools, both like as it relates to intimacy. She gave us an exercise that was really meant to like unpack and help move away from kind of entering into sex with a destination in mind, which has been really useful. And even then just like talking about it more, like talking more about what we want and like, and having that intimacy in our sex has, I think, made it more connected and therefore more pleasurable.
1: What is the day-to-day of y'all's life like now? Like, Phil, what are the symptoms that you're still dealing with, and how does it kind of shape how the two of you are able to operate as a couple?
0: I have made a ton of progress in the last 3 years, but especially in the last year. And I would say that there are days where if you didn't tell me that I had long COVID, I wouldn't really know. Like, and that doesn't mean that they're, you know, that it's not there. It's considered like a relapsing and remitting illness. Some people can actually fully recover. But, you know, chronic fatigue syndrome and myalgic encephalomyelitis, that is something that I'm just sort of learning to think of as this is something I'm going to be managing for a long time. So I still have to be mindful about not overdoing it. Like, I can't really exercise. I can walk pretty much as I want. So I, you know, I really love while going on walks, being out in nature. I'm still working part-time and I'm looking more into moving into full-time work. So that's like a really good sign. We are planning on traveling more. We actually went to Mexico last November, and that was a huge deal for me because I was like, it was actually incredible because when your world shrinks down to being so small and you feel like you've lost access to it.
1: Yeah.
0: It was like, and then you go to being in like Mexico City and eating in all these, you know, nice restaurants and just being able to walk around the city. It was just such a sense of freedom and expansiveness that I was worried at one point that I would never experience again. And so that was incredible for me and for us, I think. And, you know, we would like to, you know, move into our own place again. We're starting to look into that. And I think we think of our life as like very simple. We love each other a lot. We want to continue to be together and stay well. And we, you know, we might not have the exact life we thought we would have at this point in time, but we've survived something that is incredibly, incredibly difficult to survive. And we've learned a lot about ourselves and each other along the way.
1: Lauren, Phil mentioned getting back to traveling again and that being a big change. Are there other kind of decisions that you all have made, hard decisions or exciting decisions about what your future is going to look like in the wake of knowing that, you know, some of these symptoms for Phil are going to be here for the long term and you all kind of have a different life than you maybe expected?
3: Definitely. You know, one of the big ones is parenthood. You know, very early on in our relationship, we both expressed to each other that we wanted to be parents. And so we just, you know, like assumed we were on that trajectory at some point in life. And then Phil got sick and our life was in crisis for, you know, a significant amount of time. For me personally, that kind of spun me out into my own journey of like, do I even want to be a parent anymore? And I had the opportunity to do this really great book called Motherhood Is It For Me last summer, and just kind of went through a process for myself of really getting to revisit and unpack my relationship to parenthood. And I hadn't realized, I mean, it's silly because it seems so obvious, of course, our experience that we had would impact how I'm feeling about parenthood, but I hadn't really thought about, you know, how much it was inhibiting my ability to really be able to connect to whether or not I desire to be a parent. Hmm. Phil, it's been really consistent for him that he desires to be a parent. And so after I had this experience and came back to this clarity around desiring to be a parent, but not necessarily attached to that happening through pregnancy, Phil and I have been in conversation together about what that could look like. You know, early on in his illness, the future just was irrelevant to us. We didn't talk about it. We didn't think about it. Like anything related to the future was just like non-existent.
4: Yeah.
3: And then we had a period of the future exists, but it doesn't for us. So the things we thought we were going to get to do or have, we're not going to. And now we've arrived in a place of like the future exists and it is uncertain and full of possibility. We don't exactly know what that means for us. There are obviously like really big implications as it relates to parenthood and Phil's health. That is still a conversation that we're in together. One of the things that this experience has taught us is like the best we can do is be really clear with ourselves about what we want and what we need today, and be open to what will come into our path in the future that's out of our control. And that knowing, like, in love and compassion for ourselves and each other, like, there's so much that we can get through. And difficult things we'll continue to experience in life, but also a lot of beautiful things we'll experience. And we couldn't possibly imagine all of them. So I think right now we're just in a really open place of there's a lot, like, percolating and marinating, and we'll see what happens.
4: You all had an experience early in your partnership that happens in a lot of partnerships, which is like a change in a caretaking dynamic, one person needing to caretake for the other or going in and out of periods like that. I'm curious about how navigating that and having this experience together has informed how you all are thinking about caretaking for each other's future health and how it's informed those conversations between you all.
3: That's a great question. We haven't talked about it, oddly enough. I think the way that that's come up in our relationship is, you know, everyone at one point or another experiences illness in their life or in their relationship, and we happen to be experiencing it now. We know we'll experience more as we go throughout our life. I think, at least for me and Phil, I'm curious how you are relating to this. I think I have a sense of fortitude's not exactly the right word, because I think early on in this experience, I was like white knuckling, like, we are going to get through it. I'm determined that we're going to get through it. And now I feel like in this softer place of but like a strength in that softness of like, whatever comes, we will get through it and we'll navigate it both together, but also really critically, like us getting through this has not just been on me and Phil in our relationship. Like, we've had emotional, physical, financial support from other people in our lives that has really helped us get through this experience. And so I think for me, it's more of a like a remembering how important it is to continue to nurture our relationship, our romantic partnership, but also our relationships with the other people in our lives, the support that we give the people we love, and then the support that we get to receive back from them in those relationships, and that in that and in community will be, if not okay, like we'll navigate whatever there is to come.
4: Yeah. Phil, I'm curious about your reflections on that. And if there's a story that comes to mind that kind of exemplifies like the way that the two of you are navigating this new normal with each other. It seems like you have reflected a lot together and have a lot of shared compassion and knowledge of what it means to kind of go through this together. But I'm just curious if there is kind of a moment or a visual of the two of you that's coming to mind.
0: we talk a lot about, you know, just sort of what we've been through and you know, how tough it's been and how it's shown that, you know, our love for each other, I think, is really unconditional. And I think back to, you know, being at the altar when you, you know, you make that vow to your partner in sickness and in health. And, you know, most of us think of that vow as sort of like a, almost like a footnote. It's like something we just sort of have to say at the altar that we don't really think much about. But we've now been confronted with that, you know, head on. And I know, like, people say, oh, in order to really understand your partner or know if you should be together, you should travel or you should, like, move in together. But to me, like, nothing really reveals the nature of your relationship, like illness. Mm. So we've already learned that about ourselves. Like, it's the thing that we fear the most. And I feel like we've learned that we can hold on to each other through that. And if we can do that, I do feel like more confident than ever that we can get through anything together. Yeah. And what Lauren said about, you know, I think we like to otherize illness and think it won't happen to us, but we know very well that it does. You know, disability eventually comes for us all. And so recognizing that in each other, you know, that we're human, and instead of thinking of that as maybe something morbid, I think it's helped Lauren and I, you know, recognize each other's humanness and, yeah, brought us into a deeper relationship with each other.
4: I would love to end with following up on one kind of line that you wrote in the piece for the New York Times. You were talking about kind of your life mantras. At one point it was, we'll get our lives back. Then it was, we're managing. I'd love to know for each of you, like, what is your shared mantra for your relationship now?
0: I'd say, yeah, we're still, we're managing, but we're doing pretty good. Yeah, things are maybe a little better than, you know, just managing. Like, I feel like things are a little more, there's more of a sense of possibility, whereas before there really wasn't. And I love thinking about those mantras, actually, because, like, we'll get our lives back. That really represents our old way of thinking. Like, we were really like, we need to get everything back just how it was. And I think just thinking, like, we're doing pretty well. We're getting by. And I think that really helps. And just, like, being kind to ourselves and reminding ourselves, like, we've been through a lot, and it's okay to take things slow, and it's okay to, like, just slowly figure out what is our life going to look like now.
4: Lauren, what's your mantra?
3: I would say mine is, we're living. Phil knows this. I have a favorite poem. It's called Wild Love by Rilke. And to me, the poem, it's been one of my favorite poems for a really long time now, but it really captures how I feel about living life now. One of my favorite lines from the poem is not impermanence, the very fragrance of our days, which for me, to qualify the statement of we're living, is like, we are living life, like, with all of its pain and beauty and joy and sorrow. Like, we're living it. We're not trying to avoid anything or change things that are out of our control to change. We're just being in the present moment and living our life together.
4: Philip Hoover and Lauren Hill Hoover, thank you both so much for the conversation.
3: Thank you, Anita.
0: Thank you for having us.
1: 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Wilson Sayre also provided editorial guidance. Nina Scott is our intern, and Jenny Lawson, our technical director. 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
2: 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America, get ready to meet America. Coming up tonight on Throughline, the U.S. has long professed to be a country where people can seek refuge. That's the promise etched into the base of the Statue of Liberty. But it's never been that clear-cut. In June, the Supreme Court passed two rulings that make seeking safe haven in the U.S. even more difficult. The story of how the U.S. asylum system was forged in response to moments of crises. That conversation and more. Throughline, the ongoing battle over asylum in America. We'll bring you a conversation from December of 2024. Throughline is tonight at 10 here on OPB. It's 8:01. The news is next.
6: Live from NPR News in Washington, I'm Dan Ronan. Department of Homeland Security Secretary Mark Wayne Mullen is warning state and local election officials they could face prison time if they do not comply with President Trump's demands to change election policies. The escalation of attempts by the Trump administration to federalize elections comes just one day after Trump delivered a primetime address accusing China of interfering in the 2020 election. NPR White House correspondent Franco Ordonez reports some Republicans were concerned with the tone of the president's speech.
7: There were a lot of concerns, actually, ahead of the speech that this could hurt Republicans and make them look out of touch. I mean, many Republicans have been clamoring for a while now that Trump should focus on the economy, especially those Republicans who are running for re-election in swing districts. But Trump has not really heeded those requests, even announcing he would not sign a very popular bill to lower housing costs out of protest, actually, for the party not doing more on this issue.
6: Members of Michigan's Republican congressional delegation are blasting Canada for not stopping hazardous wildfire smoke from pouring into the United States. Quinn Kleinfelter of member station WDET reports.
8: In a letter this week, Michigan Republicans, including Congresswoman Lisa McClain, the fourth highest-ranking GOP House member, told Canadian Prime Minister Mark Carney that, quote, American lungs are paying the price for Canadian inaction on wildfires. The group warned if Canada did not manage its forests better, the U.S. could take direct action to reduce cross-border fuel for the wildfires and amplify efforts to extinguish the blazes. Carney countered in a speech that climate change is driving the wildfires and said Canada is investing in clean energy while the U.S. has enacted, quote, prohibitions against reducing greenhouse gas emissions. For NPR News, I'm Quinn Kleinfelter in Detroit.
6: Taylor Farms, one of the largest suppliers of salad in the United States, says it's recalling iceberg lettuce from central Mexico. NPR's Allison Aubrey reports.
9: The FDA's traceback investigation identified a single supplier of iceberg lettuce from Mexico as the potential source of thousands of cyclospora cases in Indiana, Kentucky, Michigan, Ohio, and West Virginia. Taylor Farms confirmed it is removing all iceberg lettuce sourced from central Mexico. The company says no Taylor Farms branded salads or kits that you can buy in the grocery store are associated with this outbreak. Federal health officials say more than 1,600 people infected with cyclosporine Spora reported eating Taco Bell in the five states. And in Michigan, investigators interviewed nearly 200 people who'd gotten sick after eating at Taco Bell, and 90% said they'd eaten iceberg lettuce as part of their meal. The move follows Taco Bell's announcement to voluntarily remove potentially affected lettuce. Allison Aubrey, NPR News.
6: It's NPR.
2: This is OPB. I'm Paul Marshall. An effort to criminalize hunting, fishing, and slaughtering of livestock in Oregon has hit a snag. But as Courtney Sherwood explains, Initiative Petition 28 could still make it to balance this November.
10: Earlier this month, the vegans behind IP28 submitted far more signatures than needed to go before Oregon voters. Now, those signatures must be verified. In a small sample, not enough were valid for the measure to make it to the ballot. So the Oregon Secretary of State's office is reviewing thousands of other signatures to see if it might still qualify. David Michelson, one of the petition's sponsors, sees getting this far as a victory either way.
11: This is our third attempt to get on the ballot. We got 2,000 signatures the first time, then about 40,000 signatures the second time, and now 140,000 signatures. So each time we are growing in our support.
10: Michelson says he knows current voters will reject IP28 if they get the chance, but he sees it as part of a generations-long push to shift attitudes about the killing of animals. I'm Courtney Sherwood, OPB.
2: A Vancouver homeless shelter still under construction is expected to be the largest facility of its kind in Clark County. Elena Neal Sachs reports.
12: To access this 3-acre property in the Van Mall neighborhood today, you need a hard hat and a construction vest. The site will soon serve as a shelter for about 120 unhoused adults.
13: To the left is our dormitory.
12: Kevin Kearns is a project manager for the city. He showed me around.
13: And to the right is the kitchen and sort of multi-purpose room, what we call the commons room.
12: Portland-based nonprofit Do Good Multnomah will operate the shelter with city funding. The project came about as a response to Vancouver declaring a homelessness emergency in 2023. Residents will have access to meals, showers, case management services, and the Cowlitz Indian Tribe will offer substance abuse treatment. The shelter doesn't have a firm opening date, but officials are aiming for before the end of the year. Elena Neal Sachs, OPB Vancouver.
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15: This is Think Out Loud on OPB. I'm Dave Miller. Last fall, we spent a memorable week in Richland, Washington, near the Hanford Nuclear Reservation. We're going to listen back today to one of our favorite conversations from that trip. The poet Kathleen Flanagan has lived in the Seattle area for almost 40 years, but she grew up in Richland and worked as a civil engineer at Hanford in the 1980s. Then she became a poet. She served as Washington State Poet Laureate from 2012 to 2014. In her first year as Poet Laureate, she published a collection called Plume. The book explores her childhood in so-called Atomic City, the history of the Hanford site, and the death of her best friend's father from radiation illness. At the end of our week in the Tri-Cities, Kathleen Flanagan drove down from the Seattle area to join us in conversation. I started by asking just how far away we were from her childhood home.
16: We are about a 15-minute drive. I lived in the Ranch House District on Cottonwood Avenue, so that's a bit of a walk from here, yeah. But it feels very familiar. Actually, I'm very close to Hanford High School, which is not the high school I went to. I went to Richland High School. I was a bomber.
15: What was it like? I understand that you've said that there was a sense of secrecy that came from the site. What was it like to grow up with secrecy permeating the world around you?
16: Well, I think we didn't know any better as very young children. That was the way it was. But I think as I grew older, I started sort of to be charmed by this idea that we were different than other communities, that we we had something that other people didn't have. And there was always this idea in the air that we were a scientific community and we were called the Atomic City. So that set us apart. And very subtly, you start to get the sense of we are an us and the rest of the world is a them. And this idea that scientists understand what's going out at what we called the area, but other people who might have fears or complaints, they didn't understand the science, and so they didn't really, they weren't in a position to make comments about it, really.
17: They were alarmists or they were ignorant?
16: Yeah, exactly. Or they needed to be educated. Hmm. Yeah. And I felt that I was in good company. I mean, my parents and their friends, they were very ethical people. They were believers in science, and so that is a very comforting thing to be around. It felt like it was a great place to grow up.
17: Hmm. Could you read us your poem, Bedroom Community?
16: Sure. I'm just to introduce it a little bit. Richland was known as a bedroom community to the Hanford site, so I heard that many, many times growing up, not necessarily understanding what it meant. It does refer to my friend Carolyn at the end, so she was my friend who grew up four houses down the street and whose father eventually died of a radiation illness. Bedroom community. We were all bedded down in our nightcaps, curtains drawn as swamp coolers, and sprinklers hissed every brown summer hour, or in winter, sagebrush hardened in the cold. It was still dark as our fathers rose, dressed, and boarded blue buses that pulled away, and men in milk trucks came collecting bottled urine from our doorsteps. Beyond the shelter belt of Russian olive trees, cargo trains shuffled past at 8 and 8, and the wide Columbia rolled by, silent with walleye and steelhead. We pulled up our covers while our overburdened fathers dragged home to fix a drink, and some of them grew sick. Carolyn, your father's marrow testified. Whistles from the train, the buses came, our fathers left. Oh, Carolyn, while the rest of us slept.
17: You have that line about trucks coming to collect bottled urine. What were they looking for?
16: Well, for people who are really exposed on a weekly or daily level, they would get their urine checked for, radiation on a weekly basis or even more than that. My dad wasn't one of those people, but Carolyn's dad was. But you would see those trucks, and they were like milk trucks. So it was like a reverse milk delivery sort of thing.
17: And because you grew up with it, it just seemed like regular life?
16: Yeah, it did.
17: Of course there are bottles of pee on some people's doorsteps.
16: Well, I mean, I had other cities to compare it to, but so I did know it was not what everyone did, but it was normal because it was our normal.
17: Hmm. What can you tell us about Carolyn's father?
16: He was a laborer, and he was a very, very bright guy. He I think only had an eighth grade education, and yet he brought himself up. He was a Marine, and he eventually became the president of his labor union. He later worked in as a representative of his labor council. So he did very well by himself, but he also raised a family on a, relatively small income, and so he would go hunting and fishing to supplement the family table, and sometimes that was also a danger. So he was a hard worker and always looking for extra money, and occasionally he would get asked to go in and do what they called run in and run out, where he'd be cleaning what they called a crapped up site, and
17: Crapped up, meaning a site that had been
16: contaminated. Exactly.
17: And that was a way to pick up some extra money.
16: Yeah.
17: Take another shift.
16: Exactly.
17: What happened to him health-wise?
16: Well, he contracted this very rare blood disease, which I can never remember the name of, but it's something that they saw in Hiroshima and Nagasaki survivors. So it's definitely linked with radiation exposure. And he ended up getting treatment in Seattle at the University Hospital, where they sort of confirmed that diagnosis. And then when he came back to Richland, when he was seeing the Hanford medical staff, they suggested that maybe he had been exposed to farm chemicals in his youth or something like that. They didn't really sign on to this diagnosis when he was ill.
17: That's what we call gaslighting now.
16: Yeah, yeah.
17: Did, by that point, it was very clear to him what had happened to him?
16: I think so. This is all related through Carolyn, but she did tell me that at one point, very close to the end of his life, he said that he'd trusted the wrong people. And that's very hard for someone who's devoted his whole life and career to a place and really believes in that place. You know, he was a true believer. So for him to make that adjustment and to sort of acknowledge that he couldn't trust his what he'd been told, that's a giant shift.
17: I wonder if you could read us another poem that gets to this. It's called Deposition, and it's a devastating poem, and it might need some kind of setup, since it like many of your poems, it's based on historical fact.
16: Right. So on February 3rd, 2000, the Department of Energy headquarters brought someone out to Richland to actually have a kind of open house or a deposition where people who had been made ill by their work at Hanford were invited to come speak in a public forum about their illnesses. And I can't overstate how difficult that would have been for people over their entire lives and careers holding that in as part of their, I think as a sense of their loyalty. They would not talk about their illnesses. It was a taboo to talk about your illnesses. So on that evening, there was something like 600 people there who were there to talk and to listen and to share. I wasn't there. My friend Carolyn was there. Carolyn spoke about her dad, and a lot of other people spoke too. So this poem is sort of about me not being there, but thinking what it was like. Deposition. I wasn't there. I'd packed my car with houseplants years ago, confident my rawhide neighbors would change their camper's oil, mow and edge their lawns like always, street after street of Hanford workers who'd moved 30 years ago from West Virginia or Pennsylvania or Tennessee for a job. No saying what it was, for a prefab landscaped with white rocks, for their kids grown up like me, for their wives, hair freshly done, comparing prices at Safeway. You know one, you know them all, I said at 25, and moved away, brushed off the dust, and breathed in the liberal city. So I wasn't there when one by one they rose, walked stiffly up the aisle in the Federal Building auditorium. And yet I see them clearly, the same bastards who grinned with when schoolgirls strolled by, who flirted with John Birch and hunted pheasant and owned their stools at the cinderblock taverns downtown, whose sons and daughters would appear at school sometimes with bruises on their arms. Carolyn was there to testify, and even she can't explain how anybody there met anybody else's eyes. It must have choked their throats like rotting meat, admitting to cancers and hothouse flower blood diseases, each a different suffering. How did they stand on stage and say what nobody could say aloud? And the ones who came but couldn't speak. It's killing to think of, even now. Every one of them ashamed for falling ill the way the anti-nuke fanatics said we would, who've never known crap about anything, who've never understood us and never will.
17: That is the poet and author, former state poet laureate for Washington, Kathleen Flanagan, reading her poem Deposition. There are such complicated emotions embedded there. Anger still at some of these men for what they made you or your classmates endure, and also such tenderness towards them for what they endured. There's also a switch in pronouns.
16: Mm-hmm.
17: It starts, I wasn't there, and and it's about I and them. And at the end, it's these people who've never understood us. You put yourself back there. Where do you put yourself now?
16: Well, it's really interesting. I am still an us. It may not sound like that, but I am. And especially when I feel like there's some onslaught of critical, you know, a kind of blanket idea that people here are evil or they're doing something terrible, that really brings in my old loyalties. And I feel like I have to defend this place. It is my hometown and these are my people. And so I feel at heart that I will always be part of the us. Hmm.
17: You didn't write your book about Hanford until a few decades after your parents died, as I understand it. Did you need that time to pass before you felt comfortable telling these stories?
16: I did, and I think partly I needed that time to even let myself start to investigate these stories. It's very hard to understand what happened here to our community, or with our community. I don't want to make it sound like we were done to, because in many ways we did it to ourselves.
17: That's an important point that I think I had to be here to understand, that the managers of the Department of Energy, the contractors, it's not like they were in Seattle or Spokane. They were right here. Everybody was together. This is your collective community, right?
16: That's right. That's exactly right. And in fact, in my reading, when I was writing these poems, I found directives from the Atomic Energy Commission saying, you don't have to be so secret. It's better for the science for you to be talking about some of the problems that you're having so that we can bring in new, fresh ideas. But it was the people here who chose to keep things secret. And that's something I don't quite understand. It might be linked back to the war and kind of just continuing on with that idea. But it just perpetrated and was everywhere in the air through my entire growing up and through, I think, basically the entire history of the production at the site.
17: I wonder if you could read us another poem. It's called Whole Body Counter, Marcus Whitman Elementary. What was a whole body counter, and when would you encounter it?
16: So this is a shared memory that I have with the children of Richland that are my age. We all remember going into the whole body counter, which we didn't really understand what it was at the time. I actually found a quote from Health Physics Magazine, dated November 1965, talking about this mobile whole body counter. And it described it as of its versatile capabilities for measuring internally deposited gamma ray emitting radionuclides in human beings.
17: Mobile, meaning it like a bookmobile, like a
16: yes,
17: little mini
16: exactly.
17: bus would come to
16: it was,
17: the,
16: it
17: to
16: was
17: the
16: like
17: parking
16: a,
17: lot?
16: A big, it was like a semi-truck, and in the back there was this whole body counter. It was like going into a little tiny office in the back of a truck that had this equipment, this machine, where you would lie down and then you'd go through the machine.
17: Like an MRI.
16: Yes, I think like that. And
17: you were 5 or 6 years
16: old.
17: Yeah,
16: I was
17: in kindergarten.
16: I was in kindergarten. I was 5 years old. Everyone we were all lined up to go in, and we all did it. And the strange thing isn't just that we went through this machine, but we never heard another word about it. To this day, I have no idea what they did with the data that they collected.
17: Hmm. It reminds me, yesterday we heard that from a farmer in Altopia just across the river who said that regularly his tomatoes and pumpkins and the other things he grows, they get tested and he never hears back, which for him was good news.
16: Yeah.
17: Although one does wonder if you would have heard bad news.
16: Right, right. And I don't even have any idea if it was individualized. They were just collecting groups of data, for all I know, just to kind of get an overview of what was going on. Anyway, it is a very strong memory of childhood, which I finally wrote down.
17: Let's hear it.
16: Whole Body Counter, Marcus Whitman Elementary. We were told to close our eyes. Everyone was school age now, our kindergarten teacher reminded us, old enough to follow directions and do a little for our country. My turn came, and the scientist strapped me in, and a steady voice prompted, "The counter won't hurt. lie perfectly still. And mostly I did, and imagined what children pretend America is. Parks bordered by feathery evergreens, lawns so green and lush they soothe the eyes, and pupils open like love, a whole country of lawns like that. Just once I peeked, and the machine had taken me in like a spaceship, and I moved slow as the sun through the chamber's smooth steel sky. I shut my eyes again and pledged to be still, so proud to be a girl America could count on.
17: Such a powerful last line, that twinning the dosages and patriotism, being someone you can count on. What did it mean to you to be a good American?
16: Oh, it meant holding on to secrets, even though I didn't know what the secrets were, but that sense of being vigilant and knowing that we were doing something. It wasn't for me an active role because I was just a kid growing up, but, you know, it went beyond, you know, raising the flag on 4th of July, but really it was, there was something larger. It was like, we're doing something important for the country. And I didn't know what that was, but I knew that I was part of it in some way. Hmm. And that felt patriotic.
17: You know, the phrase you said before is that your friend's father, he had told Carolyn, your friend, that he had put his trust in the wrong people. In a sense, what we're talking about here is betrayal on a grand scale. I'm wondering how living through all of this and having a different understanding of it as the decades have gone on, how it's affected the way you think about people in authority, notions of progress, of science, of our country.
16: Yeah. Well, I think that patriotism is a word I've struggled with on and off, and that'll be an ongoing thing. But I love my country. I feel it's complicated, and that the main issue for me around this whole story is the idea of secrecy, that secrecy is an enemy of democracy, and that's kind of where I landed. I had a number of people come to me and say, oh, you must be so angry. As I was writing these poems, your poems must be so angry. And I tried writing angry poems when I was told I should be angry. I mean, in a kind of simplistic way, I thought, oh, that's right, I should be angry. I've been betrayed. And then eventually I worked through that and realized what I really felt was a kind of grief, and that the betrayal was really I had been part of the betrayal too. I feel like we had betrayed ourselves in many respects. And so I feel like it's less a story about America and more a story about the human condition in general, that there really are no good and bad guys, but we do these things to ourselves. And I guess that was the big takeaway for me that I'm still working on.
17: Kathleen Flanagan, thank you so much for coming down from Seattle just to be on this show in person, to come back to Richmond. I really appreciate it. It's been a pleasure talking with you.
16: Thank you. I've loved it.
15: Kathleen Flanagan is an author who grew up in Richland and a former state poet laureate for Washington. One of her books, a book that's full of poems about Richland and the Hanford Nuclear Reservation, is called Plume. We talked to her last fall when we spent a week in the Tri-Cities and Hanford. Coming up after a break, we'll sit down with the Portland painter R.V. Smith, who was awarded a Guggenheim Fellowship last year at the age of 85.
18: As the nation grapples with shootings by U.S. Immigration and Customs Enforcement agents in Maine and Texas, ICE is back in the news in Oregon as well. Lawsuits ignited by massive protests outside the agency's outpost in Portland are coming to a head. I'm Dirk Vanderhart. On this week's OPB Politics Now, we walk you through the potentially precedent-setting decisions that might be ahead. 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
15: From the Gert Boyle Studio at OPB, this is Think Out Loud. I'm Dave Miller. The Portland artist R.V. Smith is known for colorful, illusion-filled oil paintings that explore oppression and injustice against Black Americans, in addition to humor and resilience and joy. Smith's work is in collections around the country and has been shown around the world. He's 86 now. Last year, he received a prestigious Guggenheim Fellowship. We talked in March when the work he created during that fellowship was on display at a gallery in Chicago. The show was called Crossing Clear Creek. It explored Smith's childhood memories and experiences in rural Texas and in Los Angeles. I started by asking him what it meant to get that fellowship.
19: It's probably the most important award or recognition that I've received during my career.
15: Wow.
19: I've received a number of awards.
15: You got a book right there. Does that have your awards in it?
19: Well, kind of. I received the Governor's Award for Lifetime Achievement, Joan Mitchell Award, Ford Family Foundation, and then the 2024 Guggenheim, and a honorary PhD from Pacific Northwest College of Art.
15: But this is the one you say is it's the most significant for you.
19: It's the most significant.
15: Why?
19: Well, it's the recognition. It's highly sought after. It's the recognition that what I'm trying to say and what I am saying is important enough to receive that recognition.
15: Hmm. The title of the show, as I noted earlier, it's Crossing Clear Creek. What's Clear Creek?
19: Clear Creek I grew up in, my first formative years was in the South, in South Texas, East Texas, actually. And it was a small rural community, and it was separated, Blacks from whites. In order to get from the white neighborhood or from the Black neighborhood, you had to cross Clear Creek. And so that was my inspiration for the piece. It was a metaphor for the transition from not only crossing Clear Creek from the Black community to the white, but my family made that second migration from the South to the West. My mother had gone to Los Angeles. So it's a metaphor for not only crossing the river to the white side of town, but I'm talking about crossing that void, crossing that river between a life of segregated Jim Crow laws and etiquettes to South Central Los Angeles.
15: So, I mean, as you're describing it, I'm hearing it is both metaphorical and very real. This was a real place. What is one of your memories of the creek itself, of crossing the creek in reality?
19: In reality, it was my grandfather was a school teacher. He founded the school for Black children, and my grandmother was the school teacher, so they both taught.
15: The school where you went.
19: Where I went, right. And so crossing Clear Creek actually has to do with one time the creek often washed out. I mean, it was almost a river. It would wash out. And one time we were coming back from the Black side of town. My family owned a lot of property, so we lived across Clear Creek over in the white community. Mm. So the car broke down and there was no way to get across Clear Creek. And we were sitting in the car and the water is rising, my brother and sister and I. And my grandfather said, "You guys have to wait here and I'll go get help." And he wasn't able to get any help. So he came back And we walked across the bridge. It was, you know, probably knee deep. We walked across the bridge. He carried my little brother. But it was one of those memories that you don't forget. The water's rising up. You're sitting in the back seat and the water's rising up. And you're a kid and you don't know exactly what to do. So it was pretty traumatic.
20: How were you able to live on the white side of town in the Jim Crow South?
19: We lived up on the hill and it was rural. It was there weren't any houses. It was a big farm. In fact, my grandfather and his brother owned farms next to each other. And the Ku Klux Klan had burnt down my great uncle's house. And that was our playground. They had little bricks that they built the chimneys with. And those were our little toys.
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1: Graphical about your latest work than the work that's come before.
2: It is. The autobiographical part is when I'm talking about the actual activities and how I felt about those activities, the moving to Los Angeles and moving from a rural, quiet community to Los Angeles and
1: a bustling city
2: and very strange to me and my siblings.
1: You rode horses and you were a country boy.
2: Right, right. And that's how I was identified as a country
1: boy.
2: They
1: called you that?
2: Oh, yeah. I had the straw sticking out of my mouth, the whole thing.
1: Did you feel like an outsider when you arrived? I mean, I imagine this was a very black neighborhood, but you weren't the only person who had come. This was, you know, part of the Great Migration. So people were coming, I imagine, all the time from Georgia or Texas or wherever.
2: Right.
1: But did you feel like an outsider when you arrived?
2: I felt very much like an outsider. I didn't know. I wasn't familiar with the mores of living in the city. I'd never been in a city before.
1: Was it exciting?
2: It was exciting, but it's scary.
1: Yeah.
2: It was scary because you had to negotiate that society, that culture that you were not familiar with. I'd never seen a fight in my life, you know, and there was a matter of not joining a gang. It was which gang were you going to join? And I was a big kid for, you know, 10 years old.
1: Which gang did you join?
2: It was called the Yellow Jackets.
1: The Jello Jackets.
2: Yellow.
1: Oh, Yellow Jackets. The Yellow Jackets.
2: Yeah.
1: But as you said, you didn't want to, but you had no choice, it seems like.
2: No, you didn't. You didn't. I guess my brother avoided that, and I was kind of his protector, so he avoided that.
1: Because you hadn't, in a sense.
2: Because, yeah. Huh. Because...
1: Why is it that you turned now in your mid-80s to more autobiographical work?
2: Well, actually, I've done that pretty much all my life. Of not only what I see, but a lot of what I felt. Let me start from the beginning. I'd done the copper tooling for my grandmother. And my great-grandmother, she was born into slavery. But she took a real interest in me, and I was kind of a clumsy kid. So she took a real interest in me, and I gave her this copper tooling of my horse, and she really loved that.
1: And you got that commendation.
2: I got that commendation, and I said, I really like this.
1: It's like the classic stories of comedians saying, like, I said a joke in third grade, the class laughed. I loved that feeling, and I wanted more of it. But
2: exactly.
1: For you, it was making art.
2: It was making art. And I continued making art when I got to Los Angeles. And in high school or grade school, I considered myself the artist of the school. I thought I was pretty good. But all of my friends in high school, they were all football players and basketball players. These guys got scholarships. And I thought, well, I'll get a scholarship too as an artist. But you don't get those kind of scholarships in ghetto schools. So that was disappointing. And I wasn't deterred. After high school, I said, I'll try to go to art school. And in high school, as I said, I thought I was the best. But there was this kid, and he had gone to art school, and he would come into the class, maybe once or twice a month, and work with us, just draw with us. And this kid was incredible. And I'm saying, what

0: is art school. What is that? And so after high school, I went to the art school in town, the only art school. And I didn't get very far at the receptions. I walked in. I didn't know what I was doing. I walked in the door, and I was going to explain that I want to know how to enroll in art school. And the receptionist said, well, we don't need your kind here. That really threw me. And 23 years later, I applied again at Pacific Northwest College of Art. But that was very detrimental. It was something that you just don't forget.
1: Did that disappointment, that denial, did that work its way into your art?
0: It worked its way into my life. Mm.
1: Is there a difference?
0: Not really. Huh. I guess that's a. It's not. There's. I try not to censor myself too much in my art. So, in that respect, it's all me. It's all coming from me. And sometimes I try to make it a little more interesting.
1: One of the things that I really admire about your style is the contrasts within a single canvas. Super vibrant colors, mm-hmm. really dark themes, mm-hmm. humor and horror. There's a sense of terror that I feel in so many of your paintings. A grinning white face that seems like it. The smile is just a thin veneer on top of potential violence. There's this sort of sugar with the medicine. What attracts you to these contrasts? I mean, what I'm describing, it exists within one canvas. And in most of your paintings, it's not just one thing. It's all kinds of emotions all together.
0: It's a number of emotions and a number of scenarios within a single painting.
1: Abundance, yeah.
0: Abundance.
1: Why?
0: Because I have so much to say, and once I start painting, I have an idea. But once I start painting, the painting takes over, and all of these things enter into the work, and I try not to paint them out unless it's somehow not working. And that's generally not the case. What I put down, it might get painted over, but I don't erase it. That's part of who I am. Some of the things are underneath, and I'm trying to find those things with my art.
1: I'm talking right now with the Portland painter R.V. Smith, who was awarded a Guggenheim Fellowship last year at the age of 85. Another thing I love about your work is the hands. They're like bodies in their own right. They are elongated, often powerful, full of life. What interests you in hands in particular?
0: First of all, they're difficult to draw. But what really interests me is that hands are, I think, more expressive than the vase. You can say so much with your hands, and often people talk with their hands.
1: You're doing it right now.
0: I'm doing it right now.
1: Yeah, with your beautiful hands. What makes them hard to paint? And AI would agree with you. AI, maybe it's gotten better, but I mean, famously in the last couple of years, AI can do amazing things, and then it thinks that people have three fingers or six fingers. It can't do hands. But it seems like human painters find it challenging as well. What's hard about painting a hand?
0: Well, you have to study. The hand can do so many things. So you have to understand the anatomy of the hand and then what it can do. And then how can you use that to say what you're trying to say within the piece? So I pride myself on my draftsmanship. That's something that I know a lot of artists struggle with.
1: Meaning the craft of drawing, the craft of... Have I captured what I want in a way that maybe it's not photorealistic, but that says something that I want it to say?
0: Mm-hmm. Yes, I try not to go for the photorealistic. If you want that I studied photography. I could do that. But
1: that's not what painting is for you.
0: It's not. It's not. Painting for me is expression. And I can express a lot of emotion within how I manipulate those hands and faces too, for that matter.
1: Earlier, when you were talking about why the Guggenheim meant so much to you, I don't remember the exact wording, but essentially it was that this was a recognition that people really care about and value and understand the work you've been doing for your life and want to help you make more of it. Have you seen the perception of your work change in recent decades? And I guess I'm wondering in particular, as conversations about race in our country have changed in fits and starts.
0: Mm-hmm. It's changed, but it kind of stays the same.
1: You described it as a carousel.
0: Yeah.
1: And there's a carousel in your in some of your recent work.
0: Right.
1: What has stayed the same?
0: If I can relate a story, when I lived in the rural South, with my grandfather had the only car, and he would take us into town. One time we drove down to the gas station because we were going into town, and the gas station guy, a white man, called my grandfather boy. And I said, "Grandpa, why didn't you say something to him?" And he said, "Son, the laws don't protect us here. That's here today, that selective policing, that racially selective policing is still here."
1: You are 86 years old now. What advice would you give to your 46-year-old self?
0: Work harder.
1: Really? I mean,
0: oh, yeah.
1: You've accomplished so much. The only reason I'm surprised by that is I've often, when I've heard people ask that question of people who are your age, the answer is, relax a little bit, enjoy what you have. But no, you're hard on yourself. Yeah, work harder.
0: I am. Work harder. I'm still hard on myself. It's work harder. When I take on a project, I work with a theme. And often that theme is social justice, racial justice, but variations on that theme. And so working with that, I'm doing research. I'm looking into what I want to really understand what it is I'm trying to say. So a lot of research is involved. And then I come back informed with what I'm thinking about and then advance to the painting.
1: Okay. I'm realizing now I'm taking away from painting. So I'm going to thank you from the bottom of my heart and say, get back to work and congratulations.
0: And thank you so much. Thank you for having me.
1: RV Smith has been a Portland-based painter for decades now. He won a Guggenheim Fellowship last year at the age of 85. We talked in March. If you don't want to miss any of our shows, you can listen on the NPR app, on Apple Podcasts, or wherever you like to get your podcasts. 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I'm Dave Miller. Have a great weekend.
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0: And Think Out Loud is also brought to you by you, our members. 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My name is Sage Van Wing. I am an executive editor here at OPB, and I'm here with Jeff Thompson, my fellow editor at OPB. Jeff.
1: Thank you, Sage. It has been quite a year, hasn't it? 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Go to opb.org, click on the blue bar at the very top of the page, or call 1-800-245-2346.
0: I want to thank Anne from Corvallis, who joined as a member and said, "I rely on your accurate reporting to learn what's taking place in the world." Thank you, Anne. We appreciate your membership. And yeah, we try to be, of course, as accurate as possible. We have people all across the state now who are joining in with our breaking news reporting, who are diving deep into their beats and trying to figure out what's going on in the state, who are telling great arts and culture stories all over, who are talking about the science and environment. And of course, we have stories like you just heard on Think Out Loud about OBGYNs and labor delivery. 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And that is something that you appreciate. 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That is why you become a member. 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Call 1-800-245-2346.
1: Along those lines, we've added to our bureau in Eastern Oregon, and we're covering in real time the wildfires that are happening this week. 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
0: A year ago, Congress eliminated $5 million in annual funding for OPB, and you jumped into action. OPB is now 100% community supported. We thank you for that so much. We do not get money from big corporations. We do not get money from, giant billionaires, although we would probably take it if they wanted to give us some. But listen, we get
1: strings attached.
0: We get money from you, your friends, your neighbors, the person that you see walking their dog down the street right now, the person who was working in that coffee shop that you went into to get your coffee this morning. Those are the folks who power OPB. That is what makes this journalism independent and essential for you and your friends and your community across the Pacific Northwest. 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Our reporters have brought you in-depth coverage of controversial controversial community development in Battleground, long-term fiscal sustainability in Lakeview, cuts to Medicaid in Oregon. Remember that chemicals bill in Longview? I mean, we are there. Thank you for making all of that possible. But, and it's kind of a big but, right? Like $5 million, we filled that gap and we need to keep going. We need to replace that money every year. That momentum is only possible because of member support. 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
0: That's editor Jeff Thompson editing in real time right now.
1: I'm trying.
0: I want to thank Ada in Portland, who is a member and says, "OPB is the best and reliable for news. It also broadcasts entertaining music, mysteries, and nature information. I like what my contribution supports." Thank you, Ada. We like your contribution. And you, I love getting cool nature information from OPB, too. I remember earlier this week on Think Out Loud, we talked to a scientist who set out to discover what happens to birds during wildfires when there's all this smoke in the air. Does the smoke inhalation affect birds, too? You know, and then, like, in order to study that, you had to figure out, like, how do you measure smoke inhalation in birds? And how do you figure out where a wildfire is going to be so that you can tag the right birds and figure out where they're flying away or whether they're flying away or staying in place or things like that. I mean, just we get to talk to fascinating people every day who are absolute experts in their fields, who want to share information about what they are learning about the world all around us and share it with you. That is one of the most amazing pieces of the work that we do, is that we get to share the world with you and with people like Ada or Christine in Manzanita, who is a member and says, "Reporters and staff work diligently to bring us stories and are well-researched and truthful." Yeah, I can confirm. Well-researched. We spend a lot of time researching here. That is something you want to support. Become a member. 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

0: Mathematician Eugenia Chang wants us to rethink our relationship to math, especially the presumption of what an equation actually is. We're taught that the things on either side of those small parallel lines are the same. But Chang says they're actually telling two different mathematical stories.
1: It may seem that math treats equality in a very rigid way, that equations just say, this is equal, that's equal, and that you just have to get the right answer. But even in math, there are nuances to that, such as with 2 times 3 equals 3 times 2, where the outcome is equal. But what we're really saying is that those are two different things that are somehow producing the same outcome.
0: Why does this matter? Well, Chang says that by recognizing how different paths lead to identical outcomes in mathematics, we might just get better at recognizing how diverging paths meet in real life. I'm Meghna Chakrabarty. Today on Point, mathematician Eugenia Chang. Stay with us.
2: Live from NPR News in Washington, I'm Dan Ronan. U.S. strikes targeted Friday an Iranian control tower for the third time, according to Iranian state media. NPR's Hadil Alshashi reports.
3: Iranian state media said the maritime control tower at Shahid Kalontari port in Chobahar was targeted for the third time in an attack by U.S. fighter aircraft. It said that the tower was completely destroyed, while the equipment and operational infrastructure was not. The U.S. said it targeted six bridges in a southern Iranian province along the Strait of Hormuz and electrical installations. Iran responded with its own strikes targeting U.S. bases in the Gulf and Jordan. Kuwaiti officials said an Iranian strike hit a power and desalination plant, causing a fire that was quickly contained. Kuwait depends on desalination for its drinking water. Hadil Alshalchi, NPR News, Istanbul.
2: A week of heavy rains in storm-battered Texas has left two people dead and hundreds have been rescued after flooding in the state's hill country. More than 2 feet of rain has fallen in some parts of the state, causing swollen rivers and creeks to overflow their banks. Texas Governor Greg Abbott said emergency workers have safely removed people from their flooded homes and cars. Abbott declared 28 counties in Texas a disaster area. It fast-tracks the accessibility to get federal assistance to help in the cleanup and rebuilding. West of San Antonio, in Uvalde, residents, including Valeria Perez, are adding up the damage to their homes.
4: It just makes me think about all the memories I have here with my family, my friends. And it's so sad that such a beautiful home.
2: The Texas Department of Transportation officials say they have reopened a key bridge on U.S. 90 in Uvalde, but drivers are being urged to use caution on the bridge and others because of the heavy rainfall amounts. Lettuce grown in Mexico has now been linked to a multi-state outbreak of cyclospora. NPR's Allison Aubrey reports the Food and Drug Administration has issued a do-not-eat warning for shredded iceberg lettuce served at Taco Bell locations in impacted states.
5: The multi-state outbreak includes cyclospora cases in Indiana, Kentucky, Michigan, Ohio, and West Virginia. Investigators at the CDC found 1,644 people infected with cyclospora reported eating Taco Bell in these five states. An analysis of 190 cyclospora cases in Michigan, where the person reported eating at Taco Bell, found 90% of those interviewed reported eating iceberg lettuce. In a statement from Taco Bell, the company says it's taken immediate action to voluntarily remove potentially impacted lettuce in these states. FDA's traceback investigation has identified a single supplier of iceberg lettuce from Mexico. The diarrheal illness, which also leads to fatigue and loss of appetite, was first identified in May and has hospitalized dozens. Allison Aubrey, NPR News.
2: It's NPR.
6: This is OPB. I'm Paul Marshall. Portland leaders will soon vote on spending $120 million to the Portland Trailblazers to pay for arena renovations. This week, they shared a rough draft of what they want from their investment. Alex Zielinski has more.
7: Portland officials have several potential requests. Those include a 20-year agreement to keep the Blazers playing in Portland, an annual $3 million payment from owners, a commitment to rely solely on renewable energy, and discounted concession pricing. This is the starting point for what's expected to be months of negotiations with the Blazers over a new lease to use the city-owned Moda Center. City councilors will need to approve this draft proposal next month. Several councilors say they're hesitant to support the plan without more information from the Blazers about the types of arena renovations they want to see. The Blazers say they'd like to see a financial commitment from the city before sharing details. Alex Zelensky, OPP.
6: The Oregon Secretary of State's office says a pro-vegan ballot initiative failed the first review of voter signatures, but it's not dead yet. Initiative Petition 28 would make hunting and fishing a crime and would end many cattle ranches. Supporters collected more than 140,000 signatures to try to get it before voters this November. As Willamette Week first reported, the state's first small review found only 80% of signatures were valid. Now state election workers are vetting thousands of other signatures. They don't know how long it will take, but the result will determine if IP28 goes before voters. A wildfire in northeastern Oregon has burned nearly 7,000 acres and destroyed 5 homes. Nearly 1,700 people in northern Umatilla County are still under evacuation orders as the firefighters continue to battle the Lower Dry Creek Fire under Milton Freewater. The fire is now 20% contained. This is OPB.
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0: This is On Point. I'm Meghna Chakrabarty. Eugenia Chang already loved math by the time she was in kindergarten. She went on to specialize in math, in category theory specifically, and she earned a tenured position teaching math in England. But then she had a change of heart. She now teaches math to budding artists at the School of the Art Institute of Chicago and writes books to help non-mathematically inclined people understand how math fits into their everyday lives. She's out now with a new book. It's called Unequal: The Mathematics of When Things Do and Don't Add Up. Eugenia Chang, welcome back to On Point.
1: Hi, thank you so much for having me.
0: Let me first ask you, let's go straight into some of the math. And then we'll talk more about your own mathematical history.
1: Okay.
0: So things being unequal. 1 = 1, fairly straightforward, yes or no?
1: Pretty straightforward, yes.
0: Okay, so we'll increase the complexity a little bit.
1: Yeah.
0: Okay, is like 2 + 3 equal to 3 + 2?
1: 2 + 3 says I'm going to take two things and then I'm going to take three things. And 3 + 2 says I'm going to take three things and then I'm going to take two things. And you may be so used to the fact that that just equals 5 that you haven't noticed anymore that those were two different processes. And if you've ever helped small children learn how to add things up, and I love helping small children with things, then it takes them a while to understand that that is definitely going to produce the same total number of things, because there really is something different going on. It's a different journey, a different process that happens to lead to the same outcome.
0: What are the different journeys then for 2 + 3 = 3 + 2?
1: Well, one way of thinking about it, which is often how we explain it to small children, is if you line up two things, say two blue blocks and then two red blocks, then the blue ones may be on the left and the red ones are on the right, showing 2 + 3. But if you actually walk around to the other side, then you can see that none of the blocks disappear, but now they've switched sides so that the 3 are on the left and the 2 are on the right. And I love thinking about it like this because you are literally changing your point of view on a situation. And actually, equations in math are all about changing our point of view from one side to the other.
0: Okay, this is fascinating. Suddenly it occurred to me that is part of our default notion of how to just even read 2 + 3. Does it come from the fact that in the English language, right, we learn reading from left to right? And I just wonder if the default starting point for people whose native tongues or native written language is from right to left, do they look at a mathematical equation and read it kind of in the opposite direction as English speakers?
1: That's a really good question. And, you know, I don't know if they do, but I would imagine that they do. I don't know if math is written that way around for languages that read from right to left. That's
0: yeah.
1: a great question.
0: It just occurred to me because I thought about the relationship between language and math. But okay, so let's increase the complexity ever so slightly.
1: Yeah.
0: because actually I think in terms of teaching my own kiddos basic mathematics, it really came home to me when learning multiplication, right? Mm-hmm. So because like 4 times 2, when you draw it out in pictorial form, is actually different than 2 times 4.
1: Right.
0: But we don't think about that as adults.
1: Right. And when you say it really is different, do you mean that 4 times 2 is you put 2 things and then you put another 2 things and do you make a kind of grid so that you've got 4 rows of 2? Whereas when you do 2 times 4, you do 4 things and then 4 things. So you've got 2 rows of 4.
0: Yeah.
1: And again, you can just change your point of view on that, because if you rotate yourself, walk around to the other side, not all the way around to the other side, but just to see it as the rows, switch the rows and the columns around, then they do look the same. They're just rotations of each other. So again, we've changed our point of view.
0: You know, in our case, we used Legos.
1: Yep.
0: And I would put out, so for 4 times 2, what I'd do is I'd do 1 group of like 4 red Legos. For example, mm-hmm. and 1 group mm-hmm. of blue red Legos. And then mm-hmm. I was like, well, how much is that? And at first, both of my kids were like, well, they're 2 groups of 4. and then on the other side of the equation, I'd put out 4 groups essentially of 2 Legos in different colors.
1: Right.
0: And when I saw do you see it? So they actually continued to see it as different groupings rather than just jumping to, well, the sum of these groups on either side is the same.
1: Yeah. And that is very profound. And actually, when we teach children to see them as the same, we're almost moving them away from a more profound point of view. Because in abstract math, we start by saying, okay, those really are different. There is some sense in which we can match them up with each other. We can make we can pair up the things on the left with the things on the right in such a way that one thing on the left is paired up with one thing on the right. But they really did start off being different. And when we teach equations, we tend to focus on the aspect that is the same and just forget about the aspect that was different. But I think it's really important that they're different and the same at the same time, because everything is, apart from 1 equals 1. And 1 equals 1 is completely useless. And so anytime we're talking about equality, and this is really important in life as well, when we're talking about equality between people or equality between situations or whatever, that we're not really talking about things being the same. We're talking about things that are different, but yet we have it in us to see them as the same in some way.
0: You know, ultimately for my kids, they really kind of understood the end point sameness when we would just mix up the groups of Legos and they would see 2 similar piles on each side. But then that eliminated, as you said, the actual profound difference between what was happening on either side of the equation sign. You might have just answered my next question, which is, why does this matter for 99.99% of people who really the utility of math in their daily lives is just knowing that 4 times 2 is equal to 2 times 4?
1: I'm very interested by your word utility, because utility is one aspect of math that is really pushed. We're supposed to learn math because it's really useful. But I think that there are different kinds of usefulness. There is the direct utility, where we very directly use something, a technique specifically to solve a specific problem. Like, oh, how many more apples do I need if I'm making a recipe that requires 10 apples and I've only got 6? But there's something much more interesting to me, which is the usefulness of training our brains, because we use our brains all the time for all sorts of things. But if we've trained them to work really well, deeply, then whatever we've trained might not be a direct use of the math that we have trained it to do, but our brain has become generally stronger and more flexible at that kind of strength that enables us to change our point of view, but see things as the same at the same time as different. And it's that training that I think is much more interesting. It's not when am I ever going to use this in my real life? But it's about general mental strength and mental training. And that's why I think these techniques and this point of view is relevant to everybody.
0: Okay, so we're going to talk about that more a little bit later in the show. But you have, early in the book, you have a delightful example of sort of the kind of thinking that you're presenting here. And it's very early, and you give an example of how you once tried to learn Russian.
1: Oh, yeah.
0: Can you talk about that?
1: I did once try to learn Russian. I'm also a musician, and I love Russian music. There are loads of gorgeous Russian operas and Russian songs. And so I wanted to learn Russian so that I could understand those songs and the poetry directly, rather than having to read it in translation all the time. And I had this teacher who was so determined that I should pronounce everything exactly correctly. And I got completely stuck because there's the letter, and I think it's something like sh, sh, sh. And I just couldn't get it right. So I know I didn't get it right then. But she would make me repeat it over and over again. And sometimes she'd go, yes, that's right. And sometimes she'd go, no, that's wrong. And I couldn't tell the difference between them. And so when I did it right, I couldn't tell what I had done differently from when I did it wrong. And so I just got very disheartened and gave up because I couldn't hear any differences. And she could hear those differences. And it's often the case when you're learning another language that there is some subtlety that we don't count as different in our own language, but in that language, it makes a really big difference. And so we're seeing things as the same that somebody else is seeing as different. And that's one of the hard things about learning the sounds of other languages.
0: Oh, so true. My mother speaks a kind of minor language. Her native tongue is a minor language from India. It's called Konkani. Mm-hmm. Konkani. And my father couldn't even speak it because it has so much tonality in it. So when I tried to learn a little bit, I had this exact same experience. Like, I would try to say one half of a syllable, for example.
1: Yeah.
0: And my mom would be like, no, that's not right. Try it, you know, move your tongue this in this place in your mouth. And I'd try again. And she'd be like, you literally said the same thing as before. You didn't change it at all. And, you know, what that got me thinking about was that, is the problem there that learning in adulthood, this is going a little bit away from mathematics, or maybe it's not, we have certain presumptions or limits in our ability to understand differences within similarities? Or is it that just like physically we're incapable of learning more tonally complex languages?
1: I would like to say it's not that we're physically incapable. And I also don't want to call it a limitation because I think what it is that as we grow up, we develop the skill of seeing past differences and accepting differences as part of sameness. So, you know, when if you offer a child a treat and you take them and you say they can have a cookie, and they may point at one specific cookie in the display and they want that exact cookie. And if you give them the other one that to you looks exactly the same, then they may get very upset because that was the exact chocolate chip cookie, not that other chocolate chip cookie. And then we grow up and we think all of the pile of chocolate chip cookies is more or less the same, doesn't matter. And so part of becoming an adult, I think, is accepting those differences. And so when we learn a language as a child, then we are maybe more attuned to all the differences, and then we accept differences as being the same. So then we have to relearn that if we are learning a different language, and that's tricky.
0: Well, we're speaking today with Eugenia Cheng, she's author of the book Unequal, The Mathematics of When Things Do and Don't Add Up, and we'll have a lot more in just a moment. This is On Point.

0: As the nation grapples with shootings by U.S. Immigration and Customs Enforcement agents in Maine and Texas, ICE is back in the news in Oregon as well. Lawsuits ignited by massive protests outside the agency's outpost in Portland are coming to a head. I'm Dirk Vanderhart. On this week's OPB Politics Now, we walk you through the potentially precedent-setting decisions that might be ahead. 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
3: You're back with On Point. I'm Meghna Chakrabarty, and today Eugenia Chang joins us. She's a mathematician and scientist in residence at the School of the Art Institute of Chicago. Her recent book is Unequal: The Mathematics of When Things Do and Don't Add Up. Eugenia, if you don't mind, I'd like to sort of broaden out this discussion of what constitutes different paths towards inequality in the world that you're teaching in right now, which is art. And and one of the things that occurred to me actually over the break was that artists themselves are masters of perspective, right? I mean, like their whole reason of to be is like to figure out what new perspective to bring to an issue, to a subject, to an even just a simple object. Is that similar to what you're saying regarding equality in mathematics, that one particular outcome, depending on your perspective, can be seen in an infinite number of different ways?
4: Yeah, I think so. And it's all about what you're choosing to focus on in that moment. And we're not saying that the rest of it isn't there. We're saying, what aspects do we really care about right now? And those are the ones that we're going to focus on. And the rest of it doesn't matter that much. And so if we're just counting things, then we're saying all we care about is how many there are. We don't really care about what shape they are. So in that moment, if something is round or square, and perhaps if you're using Legos, you try to use ones that are all the same shape in order to focus on the number. But if you run out of ones that are set the same shape, you can use one that's a different shape. And the counting will still come out the same. But then if you're talking about shape, then of course suddenly shape becomes important again, and then those things don't count as the same anymore. And so, yes, I think that it is very much relevant to artists and how artists pick something to focus on and that don't focus on the other things just for that particular moment.
3: Yeah, I was wondering if you've ever kind of done an experiment with your students and picked up, let's say, two different drawings of a simple cube, but one is drawn in two-point perspective, another one's drawn in three-point perspective, and maybe you could throw in a third one that's just completely two-dimensional, and told them, what if I told you all these three things were equal? And what kind of response would you think you'd get from your students?
4: I think it depends when during the semester I did it, because okay. I think by the end of the semester, they've pretty much got used to the idea that I am asking them to see things as the same and different at the same time. And they pick it up pretty quickly, because actually the students I have at the School of the Art Institute were never really comfortable with math having these very rigid right and wrong answers. And that's one of the reasons they were put off it, because they weren't interested in things that had right and wrong answers. Sometimes people find it very reassuring, and I accept that. But my art students are interested in things that are ambiguous or that have gray areas and nuances or that have different possible, as you say, perspectives where they can think about different ways of looking at it. And so they find it exciting often when I say, actually, there are lots of different points of view on this, and let's talk about all of them. I'm not going to legislate which one is correct. I want to hear all of them.
3: Okay, so let's clarify something. You're not saying, though, that, for to go back to our original example, that 4 times 2 is not equal to 2 times 4. I mean, there is an answer. They are actually equal, no?
4: Well, it depends. It depends what context you're in. And so if you are in the world of ordinary numbers, then those outcomes are the same, yes. If you are in a world of, say, music, then those things aren't the same because 4 times 2 is 1, 2, 1, 2, 1, 2, 1, 2. And 2 times 4 is 1, 2, 3, 4, 1, 2, 3, 4. Uh-huh. It's a bit more obvious if you're doing 2 times 3 equals 3 times 2. And those are different as rhythms. Now, that is a completely different example, but my research is in a higher dimensional part of mathematics where those things don't count as actually equal because we really care about the processes involved and not just the endpoints. So it really does depend on the context that you're in.
3: Okay, so let's go back to music for a second because the example you just gave was absolutely beautiful. Music, in a sense, even broadly, kind of encapsulates exactly this unequal equality, right? Because just at the sheer paper level, when you're looking at a piano piece, for example, everyone's looking at the same notes, but the outcome can be extraordinarily different, even if they're all playing the same notes.
4: Yes. Yeah. And I think that gets a little bit lost because I know that there are some people who think that Western classical music is kind of boring because everyone's playing the same notes. And so from that point of view, someone is only seeing the notes and not registering the differences in performance. Whereas I think that the differences in performance are really profound. But if you're not listening out for them, just like in language, if you're not listening out for tonal sounds in languages, then things will sound the same to you that sound different to somebody else. And so somebody who is not listening out for differences in interpretation will only hear the same notes and will not hear the differences in performance.
3: Mm. But, you know, there are many, many people listening right now and who would object to what you're saying. And there's been a debate going on in at least the popular discussion of equality in mathematics that I've been able to track down that just pushes right back and says, no, mathematics is still rules-based. And that, you know, when we talk about interpretation, we're actually stretching out beyond what mathematics actually is and making it, I don't know, fuzzy, politically correct. You know, you've heard these criticisms.
4: Yes, I have, but none of them come from mathematicians, not that I've seen anyway.
3: Okay.
4: Because mathematicians all know that math is not contextless and that every mathematical world, yes, it is rule-based, but it's rules in a context. So each mathematical world has its own rules and the outcomes are only true inside that world where those rules hold. Inside another world, there are different rules, and then different rules can hold. It's just that the one that we're most used to, because it's everywhere around us, is the world of ordinary numbers. But there are worlds of numbers in which different things hold. For example, when we just tell the time, we on a 12-hour clock, say, then if we add 1 to 12 o'clock, we don't call it 13 o'clock unless we're doing military time or in French, they definitely say 13 o'clock. Mm-hmm. But then we get different answers. So, for example, 11 plus 2 at that point is 1. And that is a part of mathematics that is called modular arithmetic, where the numbers don't just go in a straight line, they go round and round in circles. And that is a totally valid, perfectly valid branch of mathematics.
3: That is so fascinating. My brain, I'm still like, they're just the same thing. 13 and 1 are the same. But how did you come to be teaching artists, Eugenia?
4: I love teaching artists. And what happened is I had this tenured job in the UK and I was not happy. The short story is I wasn't happy. I didn't feel like I was making a good contribution to society because I was teaching people who already liked math. And I honestly was also feeling kind of bullied in my department. I felt that people were either being sexist or racist or ageist or maybe all three things. And I didn't really want to hang around to find out. And so I thought, well, what can I do to make a better contribution. And I wanted to reach out to people who've been put off math in the past, because I think it's such a shame that so many people are put off it for bad reasons. And so I came back to Chicago, where I had previously been a postdoc, and I loved it in Chicago. Mm. I always wanted to come back. It seemed like a place with such great possibilities for making things up. I didn't want to do things the old ways. I always want to make things up and try and do things better, not just differently for their own sake, but try and improve. And so I came back to Chicago and I taught for a year at the University of Chicago. And then it was just kind of a fluke. This job came up at the School of the Art Institute, and I had no idea that they did math there. A lot of people have no idea they do math there, but it's a liberal arts school, so they do some of everything. And it was only a one semester job. And I thought, wow, this sounds like my dream job. I thought teaching math to art students sounds like my dream job. And so I became a scientist in residence there for one semester. It was supposed to be one semester. And I thought, right, I have one semester to make them never want me to leave. Mm. And that was 10 years ago. So that worked.
3: You know, the Art Institute of Chicago is a truly remarkable place. I will never forget the first time I've walked in there and was looking around. I turned a corner, mm-hmm. and there on the far wall was Hopper's Nighthawks.
4: Oh, yeah.
3: And it just took my breath away. I'd never seen it, like, you know, in physical reality. Mm-hmm. That particular painting seems really appropriate to bring up in this context because, A, it's when you look at it, it's full. Now that I think about it, it's full of mathematics.
4: Yeah.
3: Right? I mean, it's just beautiful choices in perspective and color and, you know, warmth against coolness and the gradients between those. It's just brilliant. But the other thing I was going to ask you is, do your students start telling you after a while that not just like they see math in art, but their attitudes about mathematics start changing, or they see the relevance of it in other parts of their lives?
4: Yes, they do. And they often tell me about something that they have taken from class and used to do something in their own art practice. And I absolutely love it when they tell me that. And one of my favorites was after I had talked to my students about all the other things that 1+1 could equal under different circumstances. And yes, I know that makes a lot of people cross because they really want 1+1 to just equal 2. But we were talking about the fact that 1+1 can be 1 under some circumstances. Like if you mix a color of paint with 1 color of paint, then you get 1 color of paint. You don't get 2 colors of paint. And sometimes people say that doesn't count. And I say, you know what? That's a valid point of view, but it's not the point of view that abstract math takes. Mm. Math says, okay, this is a situation. Let's investigate it. And one of my students went away and made a stained glass window of 1+1 = 1 using all sorts of different color overlaps of stained glass to produce other colors. And I loved it. I thought it was great.
3: Wow. I'd actually never thought about that in terms of combining 2 = 1. Can we go back to one thing that you said about your time academically in the UK?
4: Mm-hmm. Yeah.
3: Would you care to say where that was in particular?
4: It was at the University of Sheffield.
3: It was at Sheffield. Okay. Mm-hmm. Because you said some things about how you felt like you were treated within your department. That it was sexist. You felt it was sexist, racist, ageist. And I'm wondering, that's not specific to mathematics, of course, but I had always also, let's start with the ageist part. I'd been under the impression that it's kind of commonly held that, I don't know, by the time you're 40, if you're in the world of mathematics, you should have done your best work by then. Is that right or wrong?
4: Well, it depends who you talk to. I mean, the Fields Medal, which is the big prize that is sometimes called, it's something like the Nobel Prize in mathematics, there's an age cutoff at 40. And I don't think that makes much sense, because if people do their best work before, if you think people do their best work before 40, then you don't need to impose an age cutoff. Then everyone who does great work will be under 40. But there are plenty of mathematicians who keep doing really spectacular work way into their retirement. And I think that the idea that math is a young person's thing comes from an old idea that it's about making giant leaps and solving huge problems that you need tons of stamina to work on because you're going to sit in a room by yourself in the dark and not talk to anyone for 10 years. And that's ridiculous. It makes for interesting movies and it captures the imagination. And it also reassures people that to do math, you have to be a real weirdo. And that therefore, the reason that everyone else can rest assured that at least they're not a weirdo. And I don't like that point of view at all, because you don't have to be a weirdo to do math. But if we keep portraying it like that, then everyone who thinks that they have a social life and friends, they'll think, oh, I'm not cut out to be a mathematician, because to be a mathematician, you have to be weird. But actually, there are plenty of very nice people who are very well socially adjusted, who keep doing lovely, wonderful mathematics. And they have such a vast knowledge from their years of working in it that they can see connections between things that other.
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4: Very nice people who are very well

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1: Modern mathematics. And also just, again, I'm idealizing this, but just the purity of numbers. They don't have anything to do with skin color. That's what I would hope a math department would be like.
2: Yeah, I know. It's a shame, isn't it? So I will stress that I think in my research, it's been very different. And that when you write a paper, there are still things that come in. Like, I think that sometimes I really think that my papers have been refereed much more stringently because of who I am. But the thing is that math is still done by humans. And when you're a tenured professor in a department, the running of the department is a very human activity. That isn't math. And that's where I ran into all the problems. At meetings, during discussions, just in the general day-to-day life, the kind of side comments that people would make towards me. It wasn't about numbers. Well, my research isn't about numbers anyway. But people also did attack my research. And I can't prove. Of course, one of the problems with indirect or structural biases, you can't prove. It's not like people said to me, I think your research is terrible because you're a woman. Mm. They would just be very rude about it, very dismissive, be very rude about every idea that I ever had. And when I was starting out, I think a lot of young women have this, that they think, oh, well, I'm just young. I'm inexperienced. I'm very junior. And then you hang around for a few years and you realize that you're not getting any more respect, even though you're now more senior. And that actually the new people who come after you. So when I realized it is when there were younger, maler, whiter, new professors who got way more respect than I did and who did that thing where they proposed an idea that I had already proposed and they got celebrated for it, whereas I got squashed down for it. And I thought, maybe it is some kind of prejudice against me. And of course, I can't prove it. And so I didn't want to prove it. So I left.
1: Mm. I can't prove it either. But right now, my intuition says there's a lot of nodding heads listening to what you just said, Eugenia. And also, quite frankly, in any environment, but especially in an academic environment, the isms are so stupid to me. They are so profoundly stupid because the goal is to enhance the sum of human knowledge. And to just dismiss someone for these superficial reasons, it's just dumb. Okay, we've got to take a quick break. But when we come back, I want to hear more about how you fell in love with math, Eugenia. And that's what we'll talk about in just a moment. This is On Point.

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1: You're back with On Point. I'm Meghna Chakrabarty, and Eugenia Chang joins us today. She's a mathematician and scientist in residence at the School of the Art Institute of Chicago. Her recent book is Unequal: The Mathematics of When Things Do and Don't Add Up. Eugenia, how old were you when you first realized you were in love with math, and how did you fall in love with it?
2: I definitely remember already loving math when I was five and first went to kindergarten. And my mother is mathematical, and so she talked to me about fun math things all around us all the time at home. And it wasn't, you know, do your times tables. It was, I can't even remember what it was exactly she told me about, but she definitely talked about patterns and shapes and logic. And she taught me things like ways, the way you can add up the numbers 1 to 10 without having to sit there and add up the numbers 1 to 10. And she told me about how you can draw the graph of something. And I thought it was so amazing that you could turn numbers into a picture. And my head kind of, my brain felt like it was exploding out of its skull. And I loved that feeling. And my mother worked in a very male-dominated environment in those days. And I thought it was just great that she was the only woman going to work on the train with all these men. And I wanted to be like her. And I think that that is one of the things that made me love math before I even got to school.
1: You say was regarding your mother. Is she still alive or not?
2: Oh, yeah, but she's retired.
1: Okay, so okay, good. Yeah. But so she's seen the development of your mathematical passion and your career. I'm wondering if, what does she think about that? Do you know?
2: Yes, I hope she doesn't mind me saying. I think that she is quite excited about it because she was set to do a PhD herself when she finished university. But then she didn't go because, well, it was back in those days. And my father's career sort of took precedence. And so she gave up on the PhD and worked to fund him through medical school instead. So she went to get a job so that he could go to medical school because his family didn't have the money to pay for it. And she always hoped that maybe one of her children would do a PhD as she hadn't. But she didn't tell me that until I got my PhD. And it actually makes me tear up a little bit when I think about it, because she didn't want to put pressure on us to feel that we had to live out her dreams that she hadn't lived out. So she told me this when I graduated.
1: Wow. But clearly, I mean, she's a fantastic mother, because just the mm-hmm. example of her own life provided you with all the motivation that you needed.
2: Yeah.
1: Yeah. Yeah. Well, so I would actually like to take the last chunk of the show, Eugenia, to talk about what I think is fair to interpret as a mathematical educational crisis in this country. And you are the person I want to talk to about it because obviously, A, you're a mathematician, but you are teaching students as well. So here's why I want to bring it up. And that is, it's been very well reported that in the National Assessment of Educational Progress, the quote-unquote nation's report card, math scores are in this country are reaching an all-time low. I mean, the 2024 NEEP scores for 12th graders dropped to the lowest level ever. Now, we can debate a lot about why that is and, you know, COVID, et cetera, et cetera.
2: Yeah.
1: But I am actually most disturbed, not so much that they're the lowest score ever, but the kinds of problems that students were unable to solve. Okay, so let me give you an example. Mm-hmm. From one of the high school tests recently, there was a problem. And it provided basically a replica of a receipt, a restaurant receipt. And, and, you know, on one side it said burger, fries, soda, what have you. And then on the right side, there were the prices or the cost of each of those restaurant items. Mm-hmm. And the question was, sum up or add up the total cost of this restaurant bill and find out what a 20% tip, how much that would be. 75% of the high schoolers who were faced with that question mm-hmm. could not answer it correctly.
2: That doesn't surprise me at all.
1: It's very shocking to me. Mm-hmm. And maybe mm-hmm. it's just because I didn't realize how far back mathematical education had dropped in this country. But I mean, first of all, you're not surprised by that. Tell me why.
2: Because percentages absolutely baffle people. That's why I'm not surprised. I've seen it so often. And also because of the quantity of times when I go out to dinner with friends and they all say, you work out the tip, you're a mathematician.
1: Really? Because, yes. I mean, to me, maybe it's because I came from a scientific family and mm-hmm. my undergraduate, et cetera, was all in the sciences. But at the same time, like, what is going wrong in schools when you don't even have to understand the why? I know we want that to happen mm-hmm. in education, but you don't have to understand the why when in doing a simple 20% calculation. Like, all you have to know is move the decimal point over one space to the left and multiply what you get by two. I have to say I'm really disturbed that students can't even do that.
2: So I think what's going on is that if you don't understand the why, then you remember there's a rule. And then if you don't remember the rule, then you're really stuck. And then all you know is that there's some rule that you're supposed to know, and you're fishing around in your brain for rules, and you don't know which one it is. Mm. And so, for example, sometimes when I'm doing things with my students, we're not doing arithmetic, but we're drawing something that involves relationships between numbers. And they get to a point where they need to do 1 times -1. And some of them freeze. Now, I think if you understand what 1 means, then 1 of anything is just it. Mm-hmm. But I think what's happening with them is that they remember there's some rule about negatives, and that they remember getting completely confused by it at some point in their past, and they can't remember that rule, and so they can't do it. And this makes me really sad, because I think this is what happens when math is taught by rules rather than understanding. And teaching by understanding is definitely slower, but it lasts longer. So if you achieve the result faster, but then it immediately exits a student's head as soon as they leave the room, then you haven't actually achieved something faster. You've achieved something quickly that then disappears. Mm. Whereas if you take a bit more time to get some understanding through, then it is slower, but then it lasts longer. And I think that's a much better outcome.
1: Okay, so let's get to then how would you teach a couple of concepts? Because the 1 times -1, I think the first stumbling block is how to teach a student what -1 actually means. Because it's a very weird concept, right?
2: Yes.
1: That numbers can be negative. What does that actually even mean?
2: I'm so glad you said that, because I think we don't stress enough that it's weird. And so then the people who find it weird think they're bad at math, because some other people just take it in their stride and they seem to be the ones who are successful at math. And then the people who find it weird go, oh, I guess I'm not a math person. I'll become an art student. And I think that there are a lot of different ways, and there's never one way to teach something. Sometimes people say, well, the way to introduce negatives is by debt. And I think, well, if you're teaching this to 11-year-olds, then they've never experienced debt, and so that's not going to help. Or you teach it by turning around, or you teach it by changing direction. But the main thing is that there are so many different ways of thinking that teachers, one of the reasons teaching math is hard is that you need to have so many different ways of explaining things for everybody. And then when people are stuck, there's even more ways of being confused. And so you have to be able to get people out of any possible confusion that comes from anywhere. And I think we don't give math teachers enough credit for just how difficult it is, even at very, very early levels. And in fact, teaching elementary school math is one of the hardest things, I think. And it's one of the most important, because it's the very first experience of math that children have. And I think that it's really the wrong way around, that the status in society we give is to math professors at universities who do research instead of to elementary school teachers who are at the front line of education. Yeah.
1: Okay, so how would you teach, let's say, a middle schooler what -1 even means?
2: I would show many different things. And so I'll tell you how I talk about it with my art students, which is we talk about inverses as a general concept. And so we talk about freezing and thawing. And we talk about undoing processes. If you sew something together and you sew it wrong, because many of them are fashion students, can you undo it? Whereas if you weld something together, some of them work with metal, if you weld it together, can you undo that? So we get ourselves just thinking about the general idea of undoing a process. And then we talk about some life situations as well. Like if somebody has no house to live in and you give them a house, in what sense does that undo their experience of being unhoused? Or if you pardon somebody who is in prison, or if they were wrongly convicted and you overturn their conviction, does that undo that? And so we go very slowly through thinking about inverting a process. And then we go to numbers and we go, okay, well, in life, you can't ever genuinely undo a process because time only goes in one direction and our human experiences can't be wiped out. So you can't ever undo the human experience of having been wrongly incarcerated, for example. But with math, you can genuinely undo things. And so then we think about what it would mean to undo the addition of one. So if you add one and you want to undo that, what is it that you do? And that's how we get there. That's how I get there with my art students. Now, some people go, oh, that's what negatives mean. And some people prefer the idea of going backwards, that doing a negative is going backwards. But it's really the same concept, because if you're going backwards, then what you're saying, it's like you leave your house and you walk up the street by one block and then you realize you forgot your phone. So what do? You go backwards the one block and then you get back to where you started. So I just try to provide as many different ways as possible. And actually talking about it via inverses gives me a way to explain to them why -1 is one in a way that for some of them is much more understandable than the just being told that negatives cancel out.
1: You know, Eugenia, this might sound silly, but I just in my body felt the same thing that I felt when I first learned some mathematical concepts when I was a kid, like this thrilling sensation of, oh, this makes so much sense. Oh my gosh. No, because I learned about negative numbers in the Jurassic era, but the concept of undoing, I don't think I've ever heard that word applied to explaining what negative numbers are. Mm. And I had a great math teacher, so that's not on them, but it just made so much sense so quickly. Mm-hmm. I mean, I don't know if you're already doing this, but you should like launch Eugenia Chang's math concepts YouTube stream, because you could touch millions of people this way.
2: You know, I actually started my whole math outreach career on YouTube way back when YouTube was first out there in 2007, because I just wanted to reach more people. And there was suddenly this way that we could just make videos and reach anyone who was out there. And it was so low tech in those days. I just pointed a webcam at a chalkboard. And now it's so high tech. I think it's beyond me. I think I have to leave that to the people who are more high tech than I am.
1: Oh, well, they need to come to you then and support you, because your power of explaining what initially seemed like very abstract mathematical concept is really remarkable. So give me another minute here, and because I'm still obsessed, frankly, with this restaurant bill problem and the calculating of 20%. So how would you introduce the percentages concept to people that would help them solve this problem, even if they don't remember, quote unquote, the rule?
2: I think that it stems from probably a fundamental problem with fractions, because percentages are really about fractions, but it's about sort of normalizing all your fractions so that they're out of 100 and using it as proportions. And so I would probably start by just doing a lot of thinking about proportions and what proportions mean. And it's one of the things I have found baffling teaching art students is, at one point I realized that they didn't understand that if you want to scale a picture up, then you change every length by the same proportion. And I don't know if that's because they scale things up now by just pinching and zooming on a screen rather than by taking measurements. But that kind of fundamental thing, I would spend a lot of time just getting an intuitive, visceral understanding of what a proportion is in the first place. And then say, well, if we want to compare proportions and we've got one thing that's out of one thing that's out of 8 and another thing that's out of 23, then that's really difficult. So then I would spend some time probably focusing on how hard it is to compare fractions that have different numbers on the bottom. And because students struggle with that, and I think we should say, yes, that is completely valid. It's really difficult to compare numbers that have different fractions that have different numbers on the bottom. It's hard to add them. It's hard to do anything with them. And the first thing you have to do is get them to have the same number on the bottom. And that's hard. It's laborious. It's tedious. So look, here's a way that we've done the work for you already, which is we're just going to put everything out of 100. And that's what a percent is. Now, that may sound laborious. And it is a bit laborious, but as I said earlier, taking longer to build up an understanding of something makes it go in more deeply. And I think that can make things stick. Now, I haven't actually taught, I will say, I haven't taught percentages to my art students. So I haven't tried this specifically, but that's what I would start trying to do. And often teaching is an iterative process. You know, you try something and then you see what works and what doesn't work, and you try something else and you can also learn from what other people have done, but clearly something isn't working at the moment, as you say.
1: So we only have 45 seconds left, Eugenia. Speaking of hard and fast rules, the clock rules my life. But the power of mathematics is its sense-making power. It makes the world make more sense. And you introduce in your book this idea of the ambiguities of sameness. How is it that understanding those ambiguities helps make more sense of the world?
2: Because the world has ambiguities, and we can't make them go away by ignoring them. So the best we can do is have ways to understand them better.
1: Well, Eugenia Cheng, her new book is Unequal: The Mathematics of When Things Do and Don't Add Up. She is a mathematician and scientist in residence at the School of the Art Institute of Chicago. Eugenia, I really think a YouTube channel should be in your near future. But for now, thank you so much for all your terrific books, and thank you for joining us.
2: Thank you for having me on.
1: I'm Meghna Chakrabarty. This is On Point.

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2: I'm Dave Miller. Coming up on the next Think Out Loud, the Portland OBGYN Mary Fariba Afsari has written a new memoir called Labor. 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We'll talk with Afsari about her book and her work.
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4: At the end of World War II, the world was facing an unprecedented refugee crisis.
5: You would think that as Americans become more and more aware of the horrors of the Holocaust, that there would have been overwhelming support to bend, if not break, immigration laws to accommodate the survivors. But there really isn't. When you look at the arc of refugee history in the United States, you see that at distinct moments, there are either presidents or members of Congress who feel that we have a humanitarian obligation to assist a particular population. And they use all the methods at their disposal. They exercise political will to make it happen.
4: You're listening to Throughline from NPR, where we go back in time to understand the present. Coming up this hour, the moments of crisis that birthed the U.S. refugee and asylum system. 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
6: Live from NPR News in Washington, I'm Dan Ronan. Israeli lawmakers voted unanimously to end the current session of Knesset and set new elections for the fall. The parliament, with its far-right coalition majority, pushed through a number of laws favoring the ultra-religious, as well as laws the current government has been advocating for. NPR's Kerry Kahn reports.
7: The vote to dissolve the government occurred early Friday. National elections are set for October 27th. It was the first time in nearly 40 years that an Israeli government completed its entire four-year term. Critics say Prime Minister Benjamin Netanyahu achieved that longevity by placating far-right and ultra-Orthodox coalition partners, a move they say he repeated this week by rushing through laws they say are anti-democratic, including one that will weaken the power of the Attorney General and another giving the government more control over the media. Israel's far-right finance minister also pushed through hundreds of millions of dollars for new settlements and accompanying roads in the occupied West Bank. Kerry Kahn, NPR News, Tel Aviv.
6: Thick smoke continues to blanket large parts of the Midwest and eastern U.S., leading to unhealthy and potentially dangerous air quality in several states. It's the result of extreme heat and dry conditions in parts of Canada and northern Minnesota, where officials say about 900 wildfires are burning. Some visitors in Washington, D.C. said the smoking conditions are impacting activities. Henry Galdamez is a Maryland resident who was on the National Mall Friday.
8: Honestly, I just wanted a ride. I haven't rode in like a week, so I'm like, you know what, it's time to get back out here, you know. And then I stepped out my car, and it smelled kind of smoky.
6: Because of the heat wave, temperatures in some parts of the upper Midwest and Canada hit the high 90s. There's also been a lack of rain, giving the fires additional fuel. Minnesota, Wisconsin, and Michigan are experiencing some of the worst air quality levels. South Central Texas, it has been drenched by rain, causing historic levels of flooding in multiple communities in the hill country of the state. Texas Governor Greg Abbott signed a major declaration for the hardest-hit communities. He says more assistance is on the way. The newsroom's Blaise Glaney has more on the story.
9: While the disaster declaration will help unlock federal recovery assistance, officials say the immediate danger isn't over because rivers are forecast to continue rising as floodwaters move downstream. Abbott says people across the state should still be cautious.
10: Residents and leaders need to understand the rivers will still rise and still pose life-threatening danger.
9: Officials are urging people to stay away from flooded roads as rescue operations continue and communities begin preparing for recovery. For NPR News, I'm Blaise Gainey.
6: Stocks closed lower on Friday. And from Washington, you're listening to NPR News.
3: This is OPB. I'm Paul Marshall. Mayors from Portland's suburbs are joining the debate about how public money should be spent on renovating Portland's Moda Center Arena. On Wednesday, mayors from 24 neighboring cities like Beaverton, Troutdale, and Milwaukee sent a letter to Portland and Multnomah County, urging them to come to an agreement with the Blazers. Portland and county officers are scheduled to vote on the funding package next month, but some are hesitant to support a plan without more information from the Blazers. The mayor said that the benefits of a renovative arena touch cities beyond Portland due to job creation, tourism, and tax revenue. An effort to criminalize hunting, fishing, and slaughtering livestock in Oregon has hit a snag, but as Courtney Sherwood explains, Initiative Petition 28 could still make it to the ballots this November.
11: Earlier this month, the vegans behind IP 28 submitted far more signatures than needed to go before Oregon voters. Now, those signatures must be verified. In a small sample, not enough were valid for the measure to make it to the ballot. So the Oregon Secretary of State's office is reviewing thousands of other signatures to see if it might still qualify. David Michelson, one of the petition's sponsors, sees getting this far as a victory either way.
12: This is our third attempt to get on the ballot. We got 2,000 signatures the first time, then about 40,000 signatures the second time, and now 140,000 signatures. So each time we are growing in our support.
11: Michelson says he knows current voters will reject IP 28 if they get the chance, but he sees it as part of a generations-long push to shift attitudes about the killing of animals. I'm Courtney Sherwood, OPB.
3: This is OPB.
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4: You're listening to Throughline from NPR. I'm Rund Abdel-Fattah. Since we first ran this episode in 2024, the process of seeking asylum in this country has only become more fraught and more politically charged. And in June of this year, the Supreme Court passed two rulings that could make seeking safe haven in this country even more difficult. So we're bringing you this episode on how we got the asylum system we have, with a few updates about these new rulings and what it means for the future of asylum in the U.S.
14: The New Colossus by Emma Lazarus. Not like the brazen giant of Greek fame with conquering limbs astride from land to land. Here at our sea-washed sunset gates shall stand a mighty woman with a torch.
4: This poem, written in 1883, is etched into the base of the Statue of Liberty.
14: Give me your tired, your poor, your huddled masses yearning to breathe free. Send these, the homeless, tempest-tossed to me. I lift my lamp beside the golden door.
15: He says he's planning to swim across the Rio Grande and ask for asylum.
16: If you want a secure border, there's three things you need to do. Number one, you need to change asylum laws.
17: Mayor Adams says supporting asylum seekers is putting New York City into a financial crisis.
18: This issue will destroy New York City.
19: They're welcome if they come legally. They're not welcome if they're illegal.
20: Earlier today, President Biden signed an executive order that shuts down asylum claims once they reach a certain level.
21: Our country is full.
22: And when he's back in the White House, President-elect Trump has promised to immediately crack down.
21: Can't take you anymore. I'm sorry. Can't happen. So turn around.
4: In 2023, 1.6 million immigrants arrived in the U.S. That same year, more than 450,000 people filed for asylum, the highest number on record.
23: Put very simply, and we'll get into this more later, asylum seekers are fleeing persecution in their home countries and asking to be allowed to stay in the U.S.
4: To request asylum, you first have to be inside the U.S. And many of the people seeking asylum now cross into the U.S. via the border with Mexico, which is part of what puts asylum at the center of immigration policy debates. While Americans don't all agree on what the solutions are to immigration, the majority say that the number of people seeking to enter at the southern border is a problem, and that the government is doing a bad job of addressing it.
23: But it is legal to seek asylum, and the U.S. has long professed that it's a country where people can come to do that. That's the promise etched into the base of the Statue of Liberty. It's an idea that remains at the heart of many of the debates about immigration today. Debates that are, and have long been, ultimately about when, why, and to whom we open our doors.
24: It was a heartbreaking thing to see those refugees when they came into West Germany.
25: He tried to come to this country in a hope of a better future.
26: I left Vietnam on May the 12th, 1979, on a very small boat.
24: And they didn't have anything to eat. They were sick.
26: We got nothing left except the clothes we wear on our body.
27: God willing, the judge gives us the opportunity on that day to obtain asylum in this great country.
4: I'm Rund Abdel Fattah.
23: And I'm Ramtin Arablouei. Coming up, the story of how the U.S. asylum system was forged in response to moments of crisis and where it left gaps, from Jewish refugees fleeing the Holocaust to Cuban and Haitian asylum seekers during the Cold War, to the precarious system of today. First things first, what defines an asylum seeker?
5: A well-founded fear of persecution on account of race, religion, nationality, membership in a particular social group, or political opinion.
23: These criteria come from the 1951 United Nations Refugee Convention. And like the name suggests, refugees and asylum seekers have to meet the same standards.
28: While the definition is the same, I would argue it's harder to meet the definition of an asylee than meet the definition of a refugee.
23: So, refugees and asylum seekers, same criteria, but two parallel tracks in our immigration system. Refugees start their process outside the U.S., maybe at a U.S. embassy or a refugee camp, and they stay outside the U.S. until they're approved for resettlement. This is the path my family took to come to the U.S. from Iran.
4: For asylum seekers, the process looks different. Their journey through the system begins after they've already arrived in the U.S., or at what's called a port of entry.
5: It could be an airport like JFK or Dulles.
4: This is Maria Cristina Garcia. She's a professor of history at Cornell University who studies immigrants, refugees, and asylum seekers.
5: Or it could be another port of entry like the U.S.-Mexico border or the U.S.-Canada border.
4: For those arriving at a port of entry at the border, most are put into expedited removal proceedings, which can mean deportation within days. To stop this, they then have to express a fear of returning to their home country to an official at the border.
23: An official at the port of entry will interview them to determine if they have a credible fear of persecution if they were returned to their home country. And the burden of proof for this is on the asylum seeker, which isn't always easy.
5: Oftentimes, when you're fleeing for your life, you don't have time to pick up the supporting documentation that you need that might help to make a successful case for asylum. Oftentimes, you don't even have proof of identity.
23: And that kind of thing can count against you.
4: A quick side note here. The June 2026 ruling from the Supreme Court has to do specifically with those coming through the southern border and the definition of being in the U.S. The ruling gives the Trump administration the power to turn people away from the U.S. border before they even get the chance to speak to an official and do that credible fear interview. It's a policy started under the Obama administration and expanded under Trump. It's meant to stem the flow of people attempting to apply for asylum.
5: There's a belief that the person who is requesting asylum intends to deceive and will say just about anything in order to enter the United States.
23: Those who aren't granted asylum after their interview might be scheduled to have a hearing in immigration court where they can further plead their case. But getting in front of a judge is easier said than done.
5: There's a huge backlog. It can be as long as 3 years before you have your first hearing.
4: Currently, the backlog in U.S. immigration courts is over 3.2 million cases, 2.3 million of which are pending asylum cases. There are only around 700 immigration judges in the U.S. handling the massive backlog.
28: Refugees and asylees and border security, they're all interlocking.
4: This is Ruth Wassum. She spent nearly three decades working at the Congressional Research Service, researching immigration policy.
28: And that complexity is very difficult to maneuver if you're a potential immigrant or a potential refugee. And if you're a policymaker trying to come up with reasonable policies to deal with the 21st century.
4: While asylum seekers wait, they're in legal limbo. Some are held in detention as they wait for their case to be decided, but most are released into the U.S. If they don't get a decision on their case in 150 days, which is basically impossible given the backlog, they become eligible for work authorization. But until their case is decided, they're generally not eligible for federal benefits.
23: If this all seems super complicated, it's because it is.
28: Our entire immigration system is based on laws second only to the tax code in the volume of law, the complexity of which gets down to the very detailed particulars of who's eligible and who isn't. Refugees and asylees were always an afterthought in that system.
23: So why do we have this system?
14: Send these, the homeless, tempest-tossed to me. I lift my lamp beside the golden door.
4: We're back at the end of the 19th century and beginning of the 20th century, before any sort of asylum system even existed. It was a period of massive immigration. People from China, Germany, Ireland, and England, who were leaving behind famines and job shortages. People fleeing the Balkan Wars, Russians fleeing the Russian Revolution, and Jewish people fleeing anti-Semitic pogroms.
23: Today, we might call some of these people asylum seekers or refugees. But back then, the U.S. didn't have those legal categories.
4: Many of these immigrants came through Ellis Island in New York City or Angel Island off San Francisco. They often settled nearby, creating new ethnic enclaves and immigrant neighborhoods. And Congress took notice.
5: Congress began to pass ever more draconian laws to restrict immigration from different parts of the world. And the laws reflected who they were most concerned about at a particular moment in time.
4: They reflected growing nativist sentiments in the U.S.
5: So with every passing decade, different populations were targeted for control. So first it was the Chinese, but then it was other Asian populations, political radicals, Southern and Eastern Europeans, Mormons and homosexuals.
4: Until it all culminated in one bill. The Johnson-Reed Act, also known as the Immigration Act of 1924. The bill would limit immigration by setting strict quotas for each country.
28: They went back to the census data and they allocated annual admissions of immigrants based on the percent of the U.S. population in 1890 that was living here. so that we didn't get so many Italians, didn't get so many Serbians, didn't get so many people from Russia.
0: People who, some of whom today would be considered white American, but at that time...
28: They weren't then.
1: This bill has already done more than anything I know of to bring about discord among our resident aliens.
23: Emanuel Seller was one of the few people in Congress to speak out against this bill.
1: The Italian is told he's not wanted. The Pole's confronted with the stigma of inferiority. Fortunate is the one whose cradle was rocked in Germany or England.
23: It was his first year as a representative from New York.
28: And I'm not one to talk about great men in terms of his history as being explained by great men. But I am someone to talk about perseverance and people that do seize the moment. Emanuel Sellers was one of that.
23: Emanuel Seller was the grandson of immigrants.
28: He was a German Jew, started out as a young lawyer.
23: He had built a law practice around helping immigrants who had broken the law and were under the threat of deportation. He thought the bill would create resentment towards the United States and other parts of the world because of how restrictive it was towards people from Asia or Eastern Europe.
1: Thanks to the ill-considered and improvident Johnson bill, and so race is set against race, class against class.
23: Despite Emanuel Seller's protests, the 1924 Immigration Act passed both the House and Senate with overwhelming majorities. It was signed into law in May 1924, and for the next several decades, it would limit immigration by imposing strict quotas. The highest quota was the 65,000 spots given to Great Britain and Northern Ireland. But more than three dozen countries, from Ethiopia to Iraq, were given just 100 spots each, and immigration from Asia was effectively banned.
0: What would you say is the driving kind of social force that culminates in such a, as you say, draconian measure against immigration?
5: Well, there was a concern that the numbers were just too large, you know, that millions of people were coming in during a very short period of time, and they wondered what the influx of so many people in a short period of time would mean for democratic institutions, would mean for the cultural makeup of the United States, what it would mean for the prosperity of the country.
0: So these laws pass, and then the 1924 Act, you know, really takes it to an even more severe level. Mm-hmm. One of the targets in this early 20th century period is specifically Eastern European Jews. Mm-hmm. And as we move into the post-World War I period and the pre-World War II period, can you describe what is happening around that community in particular when it comes to the attempted immigration to the U.S.?
5: As war expands across Europe in the 1930s and before the U.S. enters the Second World War, there are many opportunities to accommodate Jewish refugees who are fleeing Europe within the law. Even though the quotas are quite small, there are still opportunities, and we forfeit that opportunity. During the 1930s and into the 1940s, the quotas from Europe remain unfilled.
0: Oh.
5: Some immigration historians have posited that, you know, there's a concern with sponsoring spies and saboteurs that might hurt the United States. And it's those national security concerns that are dictating U.S. policy.
23: People at the highest levels of government, including President Franklin Roosevelt, supported extra scrutiny and restrictions on refugees from World War II, particularly Jewish refugees.
5: Others have made a convincing argument that it's really anti-Semitism that is shaping who we allow in and in what numbers.
0: I mean, the Nazis were making their intentions clear throughout the 30s, but once the war breaks out, I mean, now they were implementing these policies explicitly, and you had Roosevelt in office in the U.S., someone who was arguably maybe the most progressive president of the 20th century.
5: You're absolutely right. And he fails to exercise any political will. When you look at the arc of refugee history in the United States, you see that at distinct moments, there are either presidents or members of Congress who feel that we have a humanitarian obligation to assist a particular population. And they use all the methods at their disposal. They exercise political will to make it happen, even though the public opinion polls are telling them that Americans are ambivalent or outright opposed to the admission of more people. They still find a way to make it happen because they think it's the right thing to do. But clearly, at this moment, there is no political will.
0: After World War II ends and the, you know, and the horrors of the Holocaust become plain for everyone to see, how does that impact what happens to the refugee system in the U.S.?
5: You would think that as Americans become more and more aware of the horrors of the Holocaust, that there would have been overwhelming support to bend, if not break, immigration laws to accommodate the survivors of the Holocaust and survivors of the European conflict and the conflict in Asia. But there really isn't.
0: Wow.
5: The first piece of legislation to pass to accommodate displaced persons passes in 1948. It takes 3 years for Congress to pass any legislation to accommodate displaced people from the European conflict. And even then, you know, this law only focuses on Europe. There is no attempt to even recognize that there are people in need in Asia. So the Displaced Persons Act focuses largely on accommodating displaced Europeans and accommodating ethnic Germans in particular. In fact, the number of Jewish refugees who are accommodated initially through the Displaced Persons Act is quite small.
2: If the Congress were still in session, I would return this bill without my approval and urge that a fairer, more humane bill be passed.
4: This is the statement that President Harry S. Truman put out after he signed the 1948 Displaced Persons Act into law.
5: He signs it reluctantly, but he feels that it's a law that does not exemplify American values.
2: The bill discriminates in callous fashion against displaced persons of the Jewish faith. This brutal fact cannot be obscured by the maze of technicalities in the bill.
5: What we see happening are different laws that are passed on an ad hoc basis to deal with particular emergencies. So the Displaced Persons Act is an attempt to respond to the crisis in Europe.
0: Right, right.
5: But then other laws are passed to accommodate particular groups of people. So there's the War Brides Act, for example, to bring in the European and Asian spouses and family members of American service personnel, because we want to make sure that they're happy. We want to recognize their service, and we want to make sure that their families remain intact.
23: This was passed in the wake of World War II, and other laws followed, specific to other groups.
0: So you're basically getting the beginnings of a refugee system that's kind of a hodgepodge of loopholes, is what it sounds like. Seems like it's sort of a, let's react to the latest sort of crisis that's arisen.
5: You're right. It's not really until the 1965 Hart-Celler Act that these quotas are completely overhauled, and we get a very, very different immigration system.
4: The 1965 Hart-Celler Act. If something about that name sounds familiar, that's because it is.
1: Throughout all these years, as a member of Congress, I fought for change. I do not want to wait another 40 years.
4: Emanuel Seller, who spoke out in 1924 against immigration quotas, is still in Congress. And he's still mad about those quotas.
28: Almost every Congress that he served in addition to introducing legislation to get rid of the quota laws, he also had civil rights and voting rights bills. So he spent his entire legislative career on these issues.
4: And at the height of the civil rights movement, he saw that he finally had the political momentum to finish this career-long battle, to get rid of the quota laws once and for all.
1: I respectfully submit that the fears and phobias of four decades ago have no place in our society in 1964.
0: This is an excerpt of the speech Seller gave to Congress nearly 40 years later to the day after his very first speech on the House floor.
28: He was a seasoned person by this point. He was negotiating and he wanted to get this across the finish line.
1: I want to make it clear, since every discussion surrounding immigration changes is obscured by arguments about our unemployment, our lack of classrooms, our housing, we're not talking about increased immigration. We're talking about equality of opportunity for all peoples to reach this promised land.
0: The Hart-Celler Act passed, and with it came a new system. Instead of quotas that were different for each country, the act created a system based primarily on immigrants' family relationships with U.S. citizens or permanent residents. There were still caps on the number of people who would be let in legally, but they were broader and didn't prioritize any one country. These changes opened the golden door to people who had been restricted for decades.
28: Manuel Sellers, however, in order to pass the 65 Act, mm-hmm. you know what he had to drop out? The refugee provisions.
0: Mm.
28: He had to drop out the refugee provisions. It was part of the negotiations.
0: In the end, the law made space for 6% of visas to be given out to refugees. It was the first time Congress had permanently authorized such a thing. But it soon turned out it wasn't enough. That's coming up. 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
3: As the nation grapples with shootings by U.S. Immigration and Customs Enforcement agents in Maine and Texas, ICE is back in the news in Oregon as well. Lawsuits ignited by massive protests outside the agency's outpost in Portland are coming to a head. I'm Dirk Vanderhaar. On this week's OPB Politics Now, we walk you through the potentially precedent-setting decisions that might be ahead. 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
0: You're listening to Throughline from NPR. I'm Rand Abdelfattah. The U.S. refugee and asylum system started to develop after World War II. For most of the 20th century, refugees were welcomed into the country on an ad hoc basis. There wasn't a formal system for processing them. But as time went on, it became obvious that something had to change.
8: Back in the city, normal patterns of behavior broke down. In a climate of every man for himself, American homes, offices...
23: April 1975. Saigon was in chaos as the North Vietnamese army drew closer to the city, the capital of South Vietnam. U.S. forces were rushing to get both American and South Vietnamese people out.
9: A North Vietnamese tank broke the gate at the president's palace in Saigon. A communist soldier ran the revolution's flag across the empty lawn.
23: On April 30th, the North Vietnamese army finally captured the capital, renaming it Ho Chi Minh City, and marking the end of the Vietnam War and the beginning of a refugee crisis.
28: We had thousands of people coming.
23: Ruth Wasson, former researcher at the Congressional Research Office.
8: The American airlift only took a fraction of those who wanted to leave. And for hours after the last departure, scores of people
10: separated and crying out for help, pleading not to be left behind, clutching at the last straw of hope.
28: And these were wars we were the lead player in.
0: U.S. actions had contributed to the crisis, but the idea of welcoming refugees from the wars in Vietnam, Cambodia, and Laos was not too popular in the U.S. A 1975 Gallup poll found that only 36% of Americans favored allowing Vietnamese refugees to rebuild their lives here.
28: The public opinion had never been supportive of refugees in the United States, unless it was a small number. If it was going to be 100,000 people, displaced persons, maybe a third of the country supported that. And immigration has always been the politics of numbers.
0: On top of the public disapproval, the immigration system was also struggling to handle the influx of people. The 1965 Hart-Celler Act had not set up a system for resettlement in the U.S.
28: Creating a refugee category was extremely important. There was a window and a crying need to have this.
0: Now it was up to Congress to write some legislation, which quickly became a mess. There were legislators who wanted to make refugees part of the pre-existing immigration system, which meant they'd be subject to the same numerical limits as other immigration pathways. Other legislators said, wait a minute, that's not going to work. Because then, refugees would be competing for spots with immigrants coming to the U.S. for work or to reunite with family members.
28: It's pretty hard when you have a political consensus for limiting the numbers to then start to have fights over refugees versus family.
0: That's why they wanted to create a separate track.
28: They wanted a totally separate track.
23: But nobody could come up with a way to impose limits on the new system that everyone could agree on. So they landed on a compromise.
28: They said Congress will do a consultation with the president every year to set the numbers because of the president's foreign policy role.
23: Like in the case of Vietnamese refugees, President Jimmy Carter, who'd taken office in 1977, wanted to make sure that people who'd helped Americans in the war were able to resettle in the U.S. afterwards.
28: A president never wanted Congress to be able to control refugees because it's a diplomacy is so important. Congress didn't want to cede power because they had control over with the president every year to set the numbers because of the president's foreign policy role.
23: Like in the case of Vietnamese refugees, President Jimmy Carter, who'd taken office in 1977, wanted to make sure that people who'd helped Americans in the war were able to resettle in the U.S. afterwards.

0: Support for OPB comes from our members. Thank you. And from Oregon Lottery, funding state and local park projects across Oregon since 1998.
1: In March of that year,
2: this law created the Office of Refugee Resettlement that we still have today. It created a process for refugees to be admitted and a pathway to permanent residency. It laid out all kinds of federally funded resources that should be available to refugees, like job training and English language classes. And it said that the federal government would supply resources and funding to offset any burden to the states where refugees were resettled. The 1980 Refugee Act also established a procedure for applying for asylum. Seeking asylum is slightly different from being a refugee. Asylum seekers request protection from within the United States. They might have arrived at an airport or crossed the border, or have been in the country on a visa. Refugees make their request for protection abroad, from a refugee camp or U.S. embassy. If an asylum seeker is granted protection, they are then considered to have refugee status.
3: And the euphoria of finally, after all these years, passing the Refugee Act, and the ink was hardly dry, and we had the Mariel boat lift.
2: By 1980, Fidel Castro had ruled over Cuba for over two decades. Castro's regime was politically repressive. He dismantled the free press, executed political enemies, and threw dissidents in jail. Cuba was a communist country 90 miles away from the United States.
1: It was in the middle of the Cold War. Over the next few decades, hundreds of thousands of Cubans migrated to the United States as refugees of Castro's regime. Off and on, Castro would close the island nation's borders and prevent Cuban citizens from leaving. But in April 1980,
4: Fidel Castro announces that he is opening up the port of Mariel.
1: This is Maria Cristina Garcia, professor of history at Cornell University.
4: And he invites Cuban Americans living in South Florida and other parts of the U.S. to sail into the port of Mariel and pick up their relatives.
1: Castro's announcement meant that any Cuban citizen who wanted to leave could get on a boat and head for the United States to seek asylum. And the federal government felt an obligation to accept these people who were fleeing a communist regime in the height of the Cold War.
5: Coast Guard officials fear there may be dozens, perhaps even hundreds of boats adrift in the Florida Straits without radios, unable to contact rescuers.
6: I asked several people how many refugees they thought would come here eventually. One man sitting on a bench gave a typical answer.
7: Everybody, because the whole world wants to come. If they let them out, then Fidel will stay there in Cuba by himself. Everybody wants to come. Only Fidel will stay behind.
4: Over the next couple of months, the Mariel boat lift, as it came to be known, brings in about 126,000 people from Cuba.
5: City officials and local volunteer organizations are working round the clock to try to get food, clothing, and shelter for the Cubans.
4: So at the same time that Congress is passing this Refugee Act, we're dealing with this humanitarian crisis with Cuba, and the Carter administration is trying to impose order.
3: It was a true crisis of mass asylum. I'm sure people drowned at sea. It was a humanitarian crisis.
1: To make matters worse, on top of the Cubans arriving at this time, 25,000 more people were showing up in Florida from Haiti, where they were fleeing dictator Jean-Claude Duvalier.
3: Lots of federal money had to go down to protect them, feed and clothe them. Local communities didn't have the capacity. They had set up these refugee resettlement programs. That was a main feature of the Refugee Act of 1980, was that it wouldn't be a burden on communities to have people come in because they set up, you know, what was originally intended to be 3 years of transitional assistance in social services until they were well-established in the community. And suddenly you have this an influx of people. How do you even process it? We hardly had any asylum officers.
8: Right. Like, I mean, the act had just passed. Really, it's the first time, right, that like asylum as we know it is being tested, that people are going to land, you know, in the U.S. and request to stay.

0: people weren't necessarily happy to throw open America's doors.
1: Good evening. Politicians from several states tonight are sharply criticizing President Carter's handling of the Cuban refugee problem.
2: I believe that Americans should not take so many people in that they can't take care of their own people.
3: I don't think it's right. And then, all right, the government supports it, but we pay the tax.
4: Dehumanizing language was common.
5: You can imagine that many Americans of this time period felt that this other country, Cuba, was dictating U.S. immigration policy, and they demanded that something be done about it.
4: Unfortunately for Jimmy Carter, this was all unfolding during an election year where he's running against Ronald Reagan.
6: I don't think it was the issue that defeated Carter for re-election, but it certainly didn't help him.
4: Ronald Reagan won in a landslide victory, where Carter only carried 6 states. Over the next few years, Reagan would allow Cubans who had come during the boat lift to be processed and obtain legal residency status.
0: But when it came to Haitians, one of Reagan's early acts in office was to change the way the U.S. approached Haitian immigrants coming by sea.
6: He signed an interdiction agreement with the dictator of Haiti.
4: Interdiction basically meant that when a U.S. Coast Guard vessel came across Haitian boats, they would intercept them before they could even reach U.S. soil, before people on board had a chance to make an asylum claim.
6: So for many, many years, Haitians were interdicted on the high seas by the U.S. Coast Guard and sent back to Haiti.
4: The United States had backed the Duvalier dictatorships for years, hoping to keep communism from spreading from Cuba to Haiti. The U.S. had opened its doors to Cubans as a statement against communism, and it closed them to Haitians who were fleeing a regime the U.S. supported. For the first decade of this policy, over 25,000 Haitian immigrants were intercepted by the Coast Guard, and only 28 were allowed to enter the U.S. to pursue asylum claims.
7: How much do you see the refugee sort of calculus as a political calculus, and how much is it a humanitarian one in this period?
5: It's both. You know, I think there is genuine humanitarian concern that has dictated and shaped our refugee policy, but refugee policy has also served foreign policy interests. Mm. And it's oftentimes very hard to separate the two.
6: I would argue the ghost of Mario kind of haunted people trying to deal with asylum ever since.
4: That's coming up. 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
4: You're listening to Throughline from NPR. I'm Rund Abdelfattah. In 1980, Fidel Castro opened the port of Mariel in Cuba and let Cubans who wanted to leave get on boats and head for the United States to seek asylum. This came to be known as the Mariel Boatlift. It happened just weeks after the 1980 Refugee Act had been signed, which finally created a formal process for accepting large numbers of refugees and asylum seekers into the U.S. Over the next few months, 125,000 Cubans arrived in Florida, creating a humanitarian crisis that had ripple effects across the country.
11: There is a great deal of mixed emotion in this nation today about the refugees which are teeming to our shores from Cuba.
0: In 1980, Bill Clinton was a strapping young governor with a soft twang. He was in the midst of his re-election campaign when the fallout from the Mariel Boatlift seeped its way into his state of Arkansas. President Carter ordered 20,000 Cuban refugees to be housed temporarily at Fort Chaffee in northwest Arkansas.
11: But there is one thing that I think we should remember overriding all the problems they present. And that is that after all of our faults and our failures, there are still tens of thousands of people who believe we are a beacon of freedom and hope.
0: At first, Clinton was publicly supportive of President Carter. But soon, tensions inside and outside the fort's walls reached a breaking point as the population of the camp swelled.
12: In that incident at Fort Chaffee, several hundred Cuban refugees burned buildings and fought with troops. 45 people were injured.
0: Politically, it wasn't a good look for Governor Clinton. And it was an election year, so he was scrambling to contain the situation.
13: The paper says, disrupting the people of the area, then they should be deported.
14: Should be
13: what? Right. Stand back.
14: To where?
13: To where they came.
0: His opponent in the governor's race, a man named Frank D. White, used this moment against him. He campaigned on the slogan, Cubans and car tags, two issues that he advertised as Clinton's failures for the people of Arkansas.
4: In the election that fall, Clinton was ousted. It was the only time he'd failed to win re-election. Over a decade later, as president, Clinton had learned from the political pitfalls of Mariel.
15: All Americans, not only in the states most heavily affected, but in every place in this country, are rightly disturbed by the large numbers of illegal aliens entering our country.
4: When a bill landed on his desk in 1996, a bill that was...
6: It was a crackdown. It was a big enforcement bill.
4: He signed it.
5: And it's a mammoth piece of legislation.
4: The Illegal Immigration Reform and Immigrant Responsibility Act of 1996, also known as IRA-IRA. A mouthful, I know. This bill is important, though. It represented a turning point in the U.S.'s immigration policy. It was the beginning of a shift in focus towards cracking down on unauthorized migration. The law ramped up funding for the Border Patrol, expanded the list of offenses that could lead to deportation, created bans on reentry for people who overstayed their visas in the U.S., and expanded the scope of mandatory detention.
5: And caught up within this immigration policy are the asylum seekers.
4: If you're an asylum seeker, it means that you're inside the U.S., making a request for protection from the government because you can't return to your home country for fear of persecution. IRA-IRA changed parts of the asylum system.
6: They criminalized a lot more things. And that was the intention.
0: This is Ruth Wassum. She's a former researcher with the Congressional Research Service.
5: So it's this law that creates the policy known as expedited removal.
0: And Maria Cristina Garcia. She's a professor of history at Cornell University.
5: And the law gives an immigration officer at a port of entry enormous authority without oversight to make a decision on the spot whether to admit a person into the United States to make a case for asylum. And if the individual fails to pass that credible fear test.
0: If they fail to prove they have a credible fear of persecution if they were returned to their home country.
5: Then the person is removed from the United States as quickly as possible.
0: Before this law,
6: if you didn't have proper documents, you would show up, you would request asylum, and you would get a court date. And you'd usually be released in the country. If they were suspicious of you, they certainly had the authority to detain you. But the guy that made the decision was the judge in the immigration courts.
7: Okay.
6: And so that was a key difference. The 96 Act increased the power of an immigration inspector to make decisions about inadmissibility that had previously only been made by the courts.
4: It was a policy shift that leaned heavily towards law enforcement and crackdowns in a time when concerns over unauthorized immigration were growing. And while funding for U.S. Customs and Border Protection has increased over the years, other parts of the immigration system have been stretched thin.
6: And so these are very real tensions in terms of what are the legal protections we provide asylum seekers. And under international law, we're supposed to do these things. And so are other countries. But we get very economical when we have a large number of people. And trying to come up with more efficient ways to do things often comes at the price of someone's human rights.
4: In the years since IRA, there have been huge increases in funding. U.S. Immigration and Customs Enforcement, or ICE, was created in 2003. Until recently, it operated on a $10 billion a year budget. 2025's One Big Beautiful Bill Act provided the agency with a historic $75 billion budget increase, but funding for other parts of the immigration system have not been comparably increased. And one last update here. In June of 2026, the Supreme Court also ruled that the Trump administration could end Temporary Protected Status, or TPS, a policy in effect since 1990. TPS allowed vetted migrants to live and work in the U.S. legally if they could not return to their home country because of natural disasters, armed conflicts, or other extraordinary conditions. The ruling allows the Trump administration to begin mass deportations and affects about 350,000 Haitians and 6,000 Syrians who were living in the U.S. under TPS.
7: One thing that throughout this conversation you've really highlighted is that on the one hand, there are these forces of xenophobia, of racism that are driving a lot of the story. On the other hand, there are very real concerns over the system being at capacity, over a fear of not being in control of people coming into the country. I'm curious, beyond sort of the top line explanations that I think we sometimes get, that this is just bigotry, this is racism, what do you see as the explanation in terms of things like economic fears, job loss, community security, that may be motivating the present moment of anti-immigrant sentiment and perhaps these other moments that we've seen in the country's history?
6: If somebody was being well paid, they wouldn't resent that the person working alongside him was a foreign national that had just arrived here. And I see this a lot in these things. We have real policy issues, things that need to be addressed, but by playing this divisive rhetoric, instead of actually helping the public understand and contemplate, well, how do we want to fix this? What do we think are good ideas?
7: It's blaming people rather than institutions.
6: And policymakers.
5: Historically, we have tended to villainize immigrants, but we don't always recognize the way that we have contributed to their displacement and the ways that we profit from their migration.
6: We think about these things as just immigration. And it's all interconnected.
5: From the 1980s on, it's concern with unauthorized migration that seems to most dictate our immigration policies.
6: And this gets to what the issue is today, from my perspective. Immigration is not a problem to be solved. It's a phenomena to be managed. So whenever there is a perception or a reality that we have lost control, people are upset.
5: I think moving forward, as we continue worldwide to see more displacement, and especially displacement caused by climate change. I think the nations, certainly in this region, need to work together to address why people are moving.
6: It's all about what system we have overall. What are our priorities? What are our top concerns? What should our immigration pathways be? Is it just our national interest, our self-interest of like workers with needed skills and our relatives that are abroad? Do we want to have a track for climate change because we feel a moral responsibility? Do we feel that refugees are another important track and we need to have pathways for them? And then if we're going to do this, how many are we talking about each year? How much give and take? I don't think we can answer these questions about refugees and asylees and forced migrants in a vacuum without looking holistically at our immigration system, our capacity to absorb people, and what the process should be.

0: When you travel so much, is it hard to have a place you call home, a center of gravity?
1: I don't know where I feel grounded or how to feel grounded in a place, because I never really stop moving. It feels like you're an astronaut sometimes. Transmissions come in here and there from home or various places, but it feels pretty floaty sometimes.
0: John R. Miller, his new album, The Great Unknowing, is out now. Thanks so much for stopping by, sharing your music with us.
1: Thanks very much for having me in.
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0: This is Weekend Edition from NPR News. I'm Scott Simon.
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4: 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Thanks so much for joining us this morning. Today is Saturday, July 18th. First up, we'll examine what's happening in the Strait of Hormuz and with the war between the U.S. and Iran. Plus, as rainfall saturates Texas this week, we'll talk about the challenges of rescue with two people who tried to save a family from an RV park during last year's Hill Country floods. Both those stories coming up on Weekend Edition. 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It's 6 a.m.
0: From NPR News in Washington, D.C., this is Weekend Edition. I'm Scott Simon. This hour, what seems to be the U.S. military strategy in the Strait of Hormuz. And then our interview with Hunter Biden about addiction, loss, recovery, and yes, a little politics.
5: If my dad had won, he would have kept his word. He would not have pardoned me because I would have told him I have complete and utter faith in the fact that I think that I will win some of this on appeal and that I would be treated fairly like any other person that had been convicted.
0: And later, Michelle Steele, Argentina-Spain World Cup. And do you hear the people sing? Les Mis' World Tour wraps up. First, we have our newscast. It's Saturday, July 18, 2026.
6: Live from NPR News in Washington, I'm Windsor Johnston. Tens of millions of people across the eastern United States are again dealing with smoke from Canadian wildfires. NPR's John Stolness reports forecasters say air quality could begin improving later today.
7: Smoke will be present for much of the Great Lakes, Northeast, and Mid-Atlantic regions, but relief is on the way today. National Weather Service meteorologist Frank Pereira says a string of heavy storms will help.
8: We are expecting a break, some clear air spreading down across the Northeast behind that.
7: Pereira says the storms are expected to sweep much of the smoke up into New England. Hundreds of wildfires continue to burn in Canada, and forecasters say more wildfire smoke could return next week. John Stolness, NPR News.
6: President Trump's social media company is planning to sell faster access to the president's posts NPR's Bobby Allen reports the service is being offered to banks and Wall Street trading firms.
9: The company that runs Trump's Truth Social platform is offering to give customers faster access to the president's often long and rambling social media posts. At times, Trump makes major announcements about policy or foreign affairs from his Truth Social account, whether about tariffs or the war in Iran. Those posts can move financial markets. And now for a fee reportedly up to $100,000, customers can access these updates faster than the general public. Critics of the licensing fee for presidential announcements say it's an abuse of government power that would allow Wall Street investors to profit from White House developments, potentially at the expense of American citizens. Government ethics disclosures show Trump earned more than $2 billion in his first year back in office. Bobby Allen, NPR News.
6: Authorities in Colorado are continuing to investigate the shooting of a woman outside of an ICE detention center in Aurora. Kiara Damari from Colorado Public Radio reports the shooting did not involve ICE officers, but comes amid heightened tensions over immigration enforcement in a number of states.
10: Police say the suspect Brandon Booth and other employees of the facility, run by the private prison contractor Geo Group, had been blocked from entering. They say after a verbal confrontation with protesters, Booth fired a shot at two women as they walked away, hitting one in her lower body. Booth then drove off but was detained down the road by police. He was booked on suspicion of charges including attempted second-degree murder and unlawful carrying of a concealed weapon. Colorado Senator John Hickenlooper said in a statement that ICE and their contractors are, quote, completely out of control. A Geo Group spokesperson said that Booth has been placed on unpaid administrative leave and the company is cooperating with law enforcement. For NPR News, I'm Kiara Damari in Denver.
6: This is NPR News in Washington.
11: This is OPB. I'm Jack Walters. An effort to criminalize hunting, fishing, and slaughtering livestock in Oregon has hit a snag. But as Courtney Sherwood explains, Initiative Petition 28 could still make it to ballots this November.
12: Earlier this month, the vegans behind IP 28 submitted far more signatures than needed to go before Oregon voters. Now, those signatures must be verified. In a small sample, not enough were valid for the measure to make it to the ballot. So the Oregon Secretary of State's office is reviewing thousands of other signatures to see if it might still qualify. David Michelson, one of the petition's sponsors, sees getting this far as a victory either way.
13: This is our third attempt to get on the ballot. We got 2,000 signatures the first time, then about 40,000 signatures the second time, and now 140,000 signatures. So each time we are growing in our support.
12: Michelson says he knows current voters will reject IP 28 if they get the chance, but he sees it as part of a generations-long push to shift attitudes about the killing of animals. I'm Courtney Sherwood, OPB.
11: Scores of people are expected to celebrate the 50th anniversary of Oregon's only UNESCO biosphere region today. But as Christian von Wenzel reports, most Oregonians may not know what that is or what it's trying to achieve.
14: Back in 1976, 9,000 acres of the Salmon River estuary were designated as a United Nations educational, scientific, and cultural site. Co-director Duncan Berry says essentially they're trying to find a better way to live, work, and play for all species.
15: The whole idea behind it is an experiment of a different way for humans to interrelate.
14: For example, people have been removing old tide gates and dikes on the river to help salmon. For the first 43 years of the biosphere near Lincoln City, not much changed. But in 2017, the borders were expanded tenfold to include most of Lincoln City, the entire Salmon River watershed, and a large marine reserve. Christian Fodenwenzel, OBB.
11: This is OBB.
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1: You're listening to OPB's Weekend Edition. Stay with us in 2 minutes. Scott Simon talks to Hunter Biden about his addiction, treatments, and the downsides of political notoriety. That's coming up right after our top headlines on Weekend Edition. 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Today marks 1 year since Congress voted to eliminate federal funding for public media. The loss of funding is an ongoing threat to our public service. 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And thanks.
2: I'm Windsor Johnston with these headlines. Fighting between the United States and Iran is escalating around the Strait of Hormuz. U.S. forces struck Iranian military and maritime targets early today, including surveillance facilities and underground weapon sites. Iran responded with attacks reported in Kuwait, Jordan, and Iraq. Wildfire smoke is again pushing air pollution to unhealthy levels across a large part of the country. Millions of people from the Great Lakes through the Northeast and Mid-Atlantic are under air quality alerts because of fires in Minnesota and Canada. More heavy rain is triggering new flooding and rescues across Texas. At least 2 people have died and nearly 600 have been taken to shelter. I'm Windsor Johnston, NPR News in Washington.

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1: Good morning. 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Coming up in 15 minutes, when we talk about wine in the Pacific Northwest, many people immediately think of the Willamette Valley. But when Bethany Kimmel was looking for land to grow her grapes, it was a windy ridge overlooking the Columbia River Gorge that spoke to her. We'll have that story coming up in 15 minutes on Weekend Edition. Thank you to everyone who supported OPB during our recent member drive. If you're not yet a member, do your part to ensure a strong future for OPB's independent journalism for everyone who relies on it. Become a sustainer now at opb.org.
2: I'm Windsor Johnston with these headlines. The United States and Iran are exchanging new strikes as their fight over the Strait of Hormuz intensifies. American forces hit Iranian surveillance sites, underground weapon storage, and maritime capabilities early today. Tehran retaliated with strikes reported from Kuwait, Jordan, and Iraq. Millions of people across the Great Lakes, Northeast, and Mid-Atlantic are facing another day of unhealthy air from wildfires burning in Minnesota and Canada. Air quality alerts are expected to remain in effect through today. First responders in Texas are again rescuing people trapped by rising floodwaters after another round of heavy rain. At least two people have died in the floods. I'm Windsor Johnston, NPR News in Washington.
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0: This is Weekend Edition from NPR News. I'm Scott Simon. Israeli troops are now active on four separate fronts in Lebanon, Syria, Gaza, and the West Bank. NPR's Greg Myrie recently spent a month reporting on Israel's military operations in the region, and that got him to reflect about an earlier time a quarter century ago when Israel was planning or actually leaving these same territories. Greg, thanks so much for joining us.
4: Hey, Scott. Good to be here.
0: Tell us when you first arrived in Israel and what was going on.
4: Yeah, I landed in Jerusalem in 1999. Israel had just elected a new prime minister, Ehud Barak. He'd campaigned on bringing Israeli troops home and working out a peace deal with the Palestinians, which would end generations of conflict. So there was no active fighting then, but Israel had troops in these places where they'd been for many years, as you noted. This was going to be complicated, no doubt about it, but I thought I might be witnessing a historic moment in the Middle East.
0: And what did Prime Minister Barak do?
4: Well, his biggest move was in South Lebanon. He abruptly withdrew Israeli troops who'd been there for 18 years. There was no peace deal with Lebanon or Hezbollah. He just pulled out the troops. It was all over in a day. So I recently sat down with Barak, and he said that Israel should have left Lebanon long before he pulled them out in 2000.
5: You know, I sometimes ask, why did you pull out the soldiers in 2000? I said that the right question is not why I did it in 2000, why it was not done 15 years earlier.
4: But it did seem like the conflict might be over in 2000. However, as we know, the fighting keeps erupting. Now, officially, there's a truce right now, but Israeli forces remain in southern Lebanon. They continue to carry out attacks, and the prospect for peace looked better back then than it does now.
0: And at that same time, what was happening next door in Syria?
4: Yeah, so in early 2000, Barak tried to negotiate a peace deal with Syria. Israeli troops had captured Syria's Golan Heights in 1967. Barak was prepared to return land for peace. And with that in mind, my wife and I visited the Golan Heights. We stayed at a bed and breakfast that some young Israelis had just opened. And we asked them why, since it looked like Israel might soon return this land to Syria. And they said, we're not worried. We don't think a deal is going to happen. Well, Israel and Syria came close, but they never made a deal. Israel still holds the Golan Heights. In fact, they seized additional land just last year and remained there. And Scott, I wouldn't be surprised if that Israeli B&B is still there.
0: Of course, with the recent conflicts, we tend to hear less about the West Bank. What was happening 25 years ago and now?
4: Yeah, one of my first days in Jerusalem, I heard that the government, the Israeli government, was going to tear down a Jewish settlement in the West Bank. It was a place called Ma'un. It was just a half dozen tin shacks on a dry, dusty hilltop. The Israeli army tore down those shacks and literally pulled the settlers from the rooftops and dragged them away. So that ended the settlement for the moment, but the settlers tend to just keep returning. And so just last month, I was driving through the West Bank and I saw a road sign for Ma'un. And I remembered that day long ago. And on the hilltop, I saw what looked like a large formal subdivision with dozens and dozens of homes. Just a perfect example of how the settlements keep expanding, making it more difficult, bordering on impossible to work out a peace deal and create a state for the Palestinians.
0: And of course, Greg, we have to ask about Gaza, where there's been so much bloodshed. Where do things stand?
4: Yeah, back in 2005, Israel decided to remove 8,000 Jewish settlers and all the Israeli troops from Gaza. This was the biggest pullout of Israeli settlers then or now, and it really was a wrenching process inside Israel. But in the end, all the Israelis were out of Gaza, soldiers and civilians, for the first time in nearly 40 years. And of course, this certainly didn't solve Gaza's problems, but it was an important step. And as we know, Israel and Hamas have often fought since then, and Israeli troops re-entered Gaza after the Hamas attack in 2023. Well, today, the Israeli military holds close to 70% of Gaza. And so, Scott, a quarter century ago, serious efforts were in motion on all these fronts. None succeeded. And sadly, on my most recent trip, it's clear there's no end in sight to any of these conflicts.
0: NPR's Greg Myrie. Greg, thanks so much.
4: Sure thing, Scott.
0: The Trump administration's budget proposal for 2027 again calls for the elimination of the National Endowment for the Arts and Humanities. That federal money supports everything from poet laureates to community theater. This month, we're looking at the effect of the Trump administration's policies on arts and culture around the country. Today, NPR's Chloe Veltman takes us to where the Midwest meets the Great Plains.
6: They do things a little differently in Nebraska. They're the only state with a unicameral legislature, meaning they have just one legislative chamber. They eat chili with cinnamon rolls. And thanks in part to a famous talk show host, they have a pretty unique way of supporting cultural programming.
7: Here's Johnny!
6: The late Johnny Carson grew up in the Cornhusker State and went on to become one of Nebraska's most loyal philanthropists.
8: Johnny wrote a check for $500,000, and that was our first really large donation.
6: This is Maggie Smith. She's the director of the Nebraska Cultural Endowment. The public-private fund, which the Johnny Carson Foundation supports to this day, is made up of philanthropic donations matched dollar for dollar by the state. Smith says this combined kitty, currently worth more than $30 million, generates investment income for the state arts and humanities councils that they then grant to cultural groups across Nebraska.
8: We're the only endowment in the country that operates in this way.
6: Like other states, Nebraska's Arts and Humanities Councils receive money from the national endowments, plus state dollars and private donations. The Nebraska Cultural Endowment is extra to all of this. Smith says her fund was founded in 1998, when the NEA came close to being scrapped by congressional Republicans.
8: Local donors and state senators got together and decided to create a fund that would safeguard the Arts Council in Nebraska and the Humanities Council in case of federal defunding.
6: The threats to arts and culture funding at the federal level returned in full force under the current Trump administration. Take the abrupt termination of more than 1,400 humanities grants last year. It devastated many humanities organizations across the country, but not in his state, says Humanities Nebraska Executive Director Chris Sumerick.
7: Because of the cultural endowment.
6: Sumerick says it not only acts as a rainy day fund during troubled times, but also enables Nebraska's cultural agencies to expand their offerings.
7: Helping us continue to serve all these communities and people all over the state.
6: This includes Primetime Family Reading. The program, which also exists in other states, helps children hone their reading skills. The Nebraska Cultural Endowment has helped grow Primetime to nearly 50 programs throughout the year in communities of all sizes at no cost to participants. Around 10 families are lounging on blankets and lawn chairs in a suburban park in Lincoln, listening to storyteller Claudia Rains read the book Saturday by Oge Mora.
9: Hooray for Saturday, they cheer.
10: Saturday!
6: They discuss the themes in the book and share a meal. Marsha Nordmeyer and her two children are Primetime regulars.
11: You know, it's just a fun family night in which we appreciate great books. It will be tragic if Primetime goes away.
6: It might not go away, but there's now a real possibility it could be significantly scaled back.
12: It's not the job of state to hoard taxpayer money.
6: In his state address in January, Nebraska Governor Republican Jim Pillen called for government belt tightening in the face of one of the largest budget deficits in the state's history, $471 million, owing in large part to tax cuts. Remember, around half the cultural endowment comes from private donors and half from Nebraska taxpayers. The Pillen administration proposed sweeping the tax dollars, roughly $15 million, into a general fund. Senator Kristi Armendariz serves on the state's Appropriations Committee and says lawmakers were faced with tough choices.
13: I was for however we were going to get to the balanced budget.
6: Armendariz says in tight budget years, cultural groups should rely more on philanthropy. But arts and culture advocates like Nebraska Arts Council Executive Director Mike Markey say they need those matching dollars from the state to attract private donors. He lobbied against the governor's proposal at a legislative hearing in February.
14: So the cultural endowment is much more than just a funding source. It is a partnership, and it is proof that the state believes that Nebraska's arts and culture are what makes it better to live here than somewhere else.
6: Appropriations Committee Chair Robert Clements, like most of the committee, says he wasn't comfortable with the proposal.
15: I'm very much a supporter of the governor's policies, but I was not comfortable proposing to zero out that fund.
6: Instead, state lawmakers decided to cut $5 million from the cultural endowment, not the whole 15. Endowment Director Maggie Smith says she's relieved, but the future of the remaining $10 million is by no means secure.
8: Our concern is that in the next legislative session, if they continue to need to balance the budget, they're going to take the remaining part of our fund.
6: Arts and culture advocates are now launching a statewide campaign to explain why this endowment matters before it's too late. Chloe Veltman, NPR News, Lincoln, Nebraska.
0: This summer, we get to sample some spectacular breakfast with NPR's international correspondents. Carrie Kahn brings us this report from Ecuador, where tagrillo is a favorite morning dish.
16: For the past 45 years, Rosa Casa has been serving up all types of Ecuadorian breakfasts at her family's outdoor kitchen in front of the capital's Iñaquito market.
17: Pero más se vende el tigrillo y el majado.
16: But the best seller by far, she says, tigrillo. It's a hearty, stick-to-your-ribs, keep-you-full-all-day dish centered around raw, large green plantains, boiled soft, mashed up, and fried.
17: Le pongo los huevos, le pongo el queso, le pongo sal prieta, le pongo el queso.
16: I add the eggs and the cheese and a bunch of seasoning, says Casa, along with some fried pork rinds or bacon. That's way too many additions for traditional tigrillo, says Quito food blogger Gabriela Valareso.
18: It may be like really tasty and delicious, but for me, like, tigrillo should be simple. Keep it simple and with good quality ingredients.
16: We head into the public market to get the basics, green plantains, eggs, and cheese. Wait, why little tiger? Tigrillo means little tiger.
18: So baby tiger. It's because, you know, green plantain has these black spots.
16: And when cooked, the dish has an orangish hue with flecks of black, like tigers. Good raw green plantains, though, are key.
10: ¿A cuánto están los verdes?
19: El verde está, estos de aquí que son grandes, que es el famoso barganete para...
16: We buy six from a seller's amazing array of bananas. Some 300 varieties are grown in Ecuador. Next, we grab some eggs and fresh, salty cheese and head to a friend's apartment to cook up the dish.
20: Hola, Carrie.
21: Nice to meet you. Santiago.
16: Santiago Rosero is a foodie, a journalist, and a cook. He says we first have to decide how to soften our verdes, the green bananas, fried or boiled.
21: Boiled, I think. Yeah, it's healthier.
16: A large pot of water heats up as he peels away the thick green skins. He cuts the pale yellow flesh into chunks. It takes about 10 minutes on the stove to soften them up, but not too much, he warns.
21: You don't have to get it to a puree. No.
16: You don't want it to be too much.
21: No.
16: Then comes the mashing, which you can do with the bottom of a bottle. Once cool, we all join in and form small chunks of the softened plantain. Rosero heats some butter in a skillet, cracks a few eggs, and starts stirring in the fresh cheese and chunks of plantain. Some starchy water reserved from boiling the plantains helps form a creamier texture. A little more cheese, more stirring, salt and pepper, and breakfast is served.
18: Buen provecho.
16: We dig in. Our cook, Rosero, drizzles on spicy ají sauce to his.
22: Wow, that's good.
16: Food blogger Valereso also approves.
18: It tastes like home to me.
16: Carrie Kahn, NPR News, Quito, Ecuador.
0: Oh, excuse me. 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
1: This is OPB. I'm Lillian Kerr-Bake. When we talk about wine in the Pacific Northwest, many people think of the Willamette Valley. But when Bethany Kimmel was looking for land to grow her grapes, it was a windy ridge overlooking the Columbia River Gorge that spoke to her.
23: I looked just, you know, a number of places all over the gorge, and this is like, when I saw this property, this just like struck. It felt like a spiritual connection and just the right place.
1: Kimmel owns the Socha Wine Shop in White Salem. She's one of many women winemakers and vineyard owners in the Gorge. They're carving a leadership path often closed to them elsewhere. Reporter Lisa Ryan looked into the trend for OPB. She spoke with All Things Considered host Crystal Liguori.
24: Lisa, thanks for being here.
25: Thanks for having me.
24: Could you quickly reel off the names of some of the vineyards in the Gorge where women are in these leadership positions?
25: Sure. So the Gorge straddles Oregon and Washington. Mm-hmm. So you've got Loop de Loop and Aniche Vineyards on Underwood Mountain. That's on the Washington side. You've also got Lushington Wines in Washington. Then there's Stave and Stone, Phelps Creek in the Hood River Valley on the Oregon side, Grateful Vineyard in Parkdale, and many, many more. And so the women in these wineries are either growing grapes, they're making wine, or they actually own the winery, maybe with partners, but they're in charge of winemaking operations, or a combination of these roles.
24: Can you describe how unusual it is to have this many women running the show at a winery compared to some of the big winemaking regions like in Sonoma or the Willamette Valley?
25: So production in the Columbia River Gorge is definitely very small compared to the big regions, let's say, of Napa and Sonoma in California, Willamette Valley in Oregon. But women make up a greater percentage of leaders in wine operations in the Gorge. So nationally, about 18% of winemakers and wine owners are women. In Oregon, that number is 30% in these executive roles. And in the Gorge, the percentage is still higher.
24: Hmm. The conditions in the Gorge are pretty rugged. It is a windsurfing mecca after all. Why are women winemakers flocking there?
25: Oh, the terrain is really tough for winemaking, as you said. You've got these steep canyon walls where, you know, it's dry 1 mile, wet the next, and wine actually grows in the alpine conditions as well as at sea level. Mm. So this is really good in one sense because the gorge is very conducive to growing a lot of different grape varietals. But it also means that it's more challenging, and so that has created a lower barrier to entry for these women because they took on the challenge of trying to grow wine in this area.
2: What did you hear from the women that you spoke with about the challenges that they faced in the traditional wine world?
25: So these women told me that, you know, as they came up in the wine industry, they were relegated to more traditional roles instead of being in the cellar, which is really where they wanted to be because that's where the wine is made. So I spoke with Julia Bailey, who's the founder of Loop de Loop Wines in Underwood, and she couldn't get out of the tasting room roles in the Portland area. And her boss had told her, well, you know, if you put women in the cellar, it'll be a distraction to the men. I also spoke with Lauren O'Brien, who came up in Walla Walla, Washington. She's now at Phelps Creek as the main winemaker, and for a time was in the research department where she was basically testing the chemical properties of the wine as it matured and fermented. But she said that that wasn't the role she really wanted, and that those roles, while very important to the winemaking process, are commonly held by women.
2: Lisa, what do you think the future holds for these winemakers?
25: I think for men and women who are making wine in the gorge, what they really want is more exposure and more growth generally. So, for example, they want to grow and produce wine on their own turf in their own vineyards in the gorge rather than buying grapes from the Willamette Valley, which a lot of them do to supplement their crops. In general, they just want bigger, wider distribution beyond the Pacific Northwest to national markets and eventually to international markets.
2: Lisa, thank you for your reporting on this.
25: Thanks for having me.
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0: This is Weekend Edition from NPR News. I'm Scott Simon. Leah is an 8-year-old girl who sees and craves bright, vibrant colors. Even in the grim landscape of Romania in 1989 during the rule of the communist autocrat Nicolae Ceausescu, there's a drawing contest at her school, the promise of a new red bicycle. And so Leah takes up her chalk.
4: She's going to draw a city. A dream city, bright and colorful, with cheerful little houses and a smiling sun. The city has parrots instead of pigeons and a big circus tent. Mother kept telling her to put the circus tent in the background, not right at the front. But mother doesn't understand it's meant to be a paradise.

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1: You're listening to OPB. I'm Lillian Kerbake. Thanks for joining us this morning. Coming up in 15 minutes, two Portland nature fans have combined their love of the outdoors with their love of drag, providing guided walks in a local park that includes sparkle and pizzazz. That's coming up in 15 minutes on OPB. 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
2: I'm Nora Rahm with these headlines. Russian officials say at least seven people were killed in Ukrainian drone strikes overnight. Dozens were wounded. Ukrainian President Volodymyr Zelensky said the strikes were against logistical facilities that supplied components for drone production. Air quality warnings are expected to remain in effect throughout much of the U.S., at least through today, caused by smoke from wildfires in Minnesota and Canada. Millions of people are affected. And floodwaters continue to rise in south-central Texas. Governor Greg Abbott issued a major disaster declaration for the hardest-hit counties and says more will be added. I'm Nora Rahm, NPR News in Washington.

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1: I'm Cheryl Ikemia, Chief Development Officer at OPB. Federal funding for public media was eliminated 1 year ago. I'm so grateful for the generous outpouring of support OPB has received from our community. OPB is now 100% community funded. 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
3: I'm Nora Rahm with these headlines. Iran and the U.S. exchanged airstrikes last night for the seventh consecutive night. The U.S. says it targeted military and surveillance sites across Iran. Iran launched strikes against U.S. military targets in Kuwait, Bahrain, and Jordan. Rescue crews in southwestern China are searching for 34 people missing after a landslide yesterday. At least 8 people are confirmed dead. And the National Weather Service says a string of heavy storms today may improve air quality for millions of people affected by hazardous smoke from Canadian wildfires. That smoke has been drifting across much of the Great Lakes, Northeast, and Mid-Atlantic regions. I'm Nora Rahm, NPR News in Washington.

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1: The nation grapples with shootings by U.S. Immigration and Customs Enforcement agents in Maine and Texas. ICE is back in the news in Oregon as well. 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I'm Dirk Vanderhaar. On this week's OPB Politics Now, we walk you through the potentially precedent-setting decisions that might be ahead. 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
3: Hey, y'all, it's the Sam Sanders Show. Let's get back to my conversation with Vulture film critic Angelica Jade Bastian. We're breaking down this summer's most anticipated blockbuster, The Odyssey, the epic fantasy film directed by Christopher Nolan and based on Homer's ancient text. This film is so far earning a lot of critical acclaim, but we're breaking down the highs and the lows of this Hollywood juggernaut. Listeners, Angelica Jade Bastian never shies away from her opinion when it comes to art, and I like it that way. Let's get back into it. A point you made in a recent podcast appearance that I have just been thinking about ever since, and now everything I see, I ask the question. You were on Wesley Morris's podcast talking about Obsession, and you just pointed out how many films still to this day are told through a man's point of view. The vast majority, still. And I just said, oh, The Odyssey would have been four times a captivating film, four times as much captivating, if it was just like flip the perspective.
4: I agree.
3: Why isn't Hollywood doing that more? I mean, it's misogyny, but like, dang, once you realize it and think about the point that you make, it's all men talking about men through the eyes of men. Whoa. Yeah.
4: Yeah. It's like, come on. You know, flip side of that, or related to that actually, is sometimes I'll say if for the next 100 years of film, it was only black people making movies and other marginalized people, it still wouldn't be enough to me, so let's get on it.
3: Yeah.
4: You know, it's frustrating.
3: And this idea, I know that some folks are hearing this saying, well, what do you lose if it's only women making films or only black folks making films? I think it was Toni Morrison, and I'm going to bastardize what she was saying. But she said, you know, black people have been through enough, done enough, made enough of America that you could tell the entire history of America just through black stories. Same for women, same for queer people. Like, you can tell the story of America or of the world or of Greek mythology through any lens you choose.
4: Exactly.
3: The lens can be that of a black woman or a queer man or whatever, but we're still trained to think that the only lens that is credible of high praise is that of a man.
4: Yes, yes. Related to what you're discussing is something I think about a lot for myself as not just an artist and critic and writer, but as someone who's really engaged with art, is if you're of a marginalized identity, whether you're a woman, you're queer, you're black, you're of color, or all of the above for some of us, you have to study white people's stuff.
3: And know it more than they do.
4: You know whiteness better than white people do.
3: I didn't even watch Friends growing up. I knew all the Friends and their backstory.
4: And I hate that I know that because it's the most driest, sauceless-ass sitcom to ever exist.
3: Yeah, so and this bad. Is the thing. It's like I grew up knowing so much of straight history and so much of white history because you needed to know it to survive.
4: Exactly.
3: And to be in the rooms and to be in the conversations. And we don't get the reciprocity. But then this is the thing, going back to these auteurs, they can do it.
4: Yeah.
3: I always tell folks, who made The Color Purple? Who made that
4: movie? Exactly,
3: Steven Spielberg.
4: Exactly.
3: It is possible.

0: on to our final game, Lightning Fill in the Blank. Each of our players will have 60 seconds in which to answer as many fill-in-the-blank questions as they can. Each correct answer is worth 2 points. Alzo, can you give us the scores?
1: Absolutely. Alonzo and Dulce are tied up at 3 with Helen, 2 points.
2: What? No, you got it. You got it.
0: All right, Helen, you're in third place, so you're up first.
2: Okay.
0: The clock will start when I begin your first question. Fill in the blank. The U.S. and Iran continued to exchange fire over control of the blank.
2: Strait of Hormuz.
0: Right. Air quality across the Northeast was at dangerous levels this week due to blanks in Canada.
2: Wildfires.
0: Right. Sam Neill, best known for his role of Dr. Alan Grant in the blank movies, passed away at the age of 71.
2: Jurassic Park.
0: Right. The American League shut out the National League.

0: 4-0 in baseball's blank game.
1: The Super Bowl.
0: The All-Star Game.
1: Yep.
0: Christopher Nolan's new film adaptation of the blank opened to glowing reviews.
1: The Odyssey.
0: Right. The fossil of a blank named Gus sold for a record $50 million.
1: A T-Rex.
0: Right. In Maryland, a man was arrested after attempting to rob a bank with a stolen blank.
1: Poop lettuce.
0: He robbed the bank with a kitten.
1: What? Yes!
0: The man stole a kitten from a pet store, then ran into the bank across the street, asked the bank teller, "Can you hold this?" Gave them the kitten while he wrote a note demanding money. The cat is now available for adoption, and the description on the website says she is always ready for the next adventure. Alzo, how many points for Helen?
2: She did all right. She got 5 right for 10 more points, total of 12. She's in the lead now.
0: Okay, Dulce, you're
3: no, thank you.
0: You're up next. Fill in the blank. The governor of South Carolina appointed the sister of the late Senator Blank to serve the remainder of his term.
3: Lindsey Graham.
0: Right. Complete this New York Post headline. Chuck Schumer appears to blank on Senate floor.
3: Sleep?
0: Chuck Schumer appears to let loose huge fart on Senate floor.
3: Girl, what?
0: 12 states and the Writers Guild of America sued to block the proposed merger of Warner Brothers and blank.
3: Paramount?
0: Right. A Los Angeles TV reporter was praised for continuing her live report even after blank.
3: Let's see, something had to happen. Car accident, a chase, a fire.
0: Even after a flying cockroach climbed up her neck. KTLA's Rachel Menatoff was reporting on the California heat wave when a flying cockroach, at least 2 inches long, landed on her shirt, climbed all the way up her neck before jumping onto her microphone and flying away. She kept her composure, threw back to the studio, and then started shaking out her clothes like crazy, we assume for the rest of the week. Alzo, how did Dulce do?
2: Man. She got 3 right for 6 more points, total of 9. Helen Hong is still in the lead.
0: All right.
3: I only got 3 right? That feels wrong.
0: So, Alzo, how many does Alonzo need to win?
2: 5 to win.
3: Ooh.
4: Pressure is on.
0: All right. This is for the game. Fill in the blank. E. Jean Carroll finally received the $5 million she was owed after winning a civil lawsuit against blank.
4: Trump.
0: Right. Analysis concluded that damage to the lining of blank was likely due to errors during the installation process.
4: The reflecting pool.
0: Right. The Washington Post fact-checking department concluded the hospital photo of blank holding that day's newspaper was genuine.
4: Mitch McConnell.
0: Right.
4: May I add, yeah, right.
0: The FDA approved a new pill that significantly lowers blank levels.
4: Cholesterol?
0: Right. A school board in Florida announced it would be instituting a new policy on grade inflation after a student graduated with a GPA of blank.
4: 5?
0: He had an 11.99 GPA. Actor Hal Williams, known for his roles in 227 and Sanford and Blank, died at age 91.
4: Son?
0: Right.
3: What?
4: That was a tough one.
0: This Sunday's World Cup final marks the first in history in which one team's star once gave a blank to the other team's star.
4: Wow. A goal?
0: Bath. When Spain's Lamine Yamal was a baby, his family won a raffle for a photo shoot with then new star Lionel Messi. And this adorable photo shoot involved Messi giving Yamal a bath. Now, he's all grown up and playing Messi in the final. Which goes to show you, anything can happen when you let a random professional soccer player wash your baby. Alzo, did Alonzo do well enough to win?
2: Yes, he did. He got 5 right for 10 more points, total of 13.
0: Nice job. In just a minute, we'll ask our panelists to predict what'll be the big surprise at this week's World Cup final. But first, let me tell you that support for NPR comes from NPR stations and DuckDuckGo, a private search engine and browser. 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Philip Goedeke writes our limericks. Our public address announcer is Paul Friedman. Our ops manager is Jasira Vardak. Thanks to the staff and crew at the Studebaker Theater. BJ Letterman composed our theme. Our program is produced by Jennifer Mills, Miles Dornbos, and Lillian King. Special thanks to Mohamed El Sheikhi. Peter Gwynn once gave a bath to a baby Peter Sagal. Emma Choi is our vibe curator. Technical direction, Lorna White. Our CFO is Colin Miller. Our production manager is Robert Newhouse. Our senior producer is Ian Chillag. The executive producer of Wait, Wait, Don't Tell Me is Mike Danforth. Now, panel, what's going to happen at the World Cup final? Dulce Sloan.
3: Argentina loses and Messi has to give Yamal another bath.
0: Alonzo Bowden.
4: Donald Trump is shocked and angered to find out they give the trophy to the winning team and not to him.
0: Helen Hong.
5: That stadium has to clear out immediately to make way for Taylor Swift's vow renewal.
2: And if any of that happens, panel, we'll ask you about it on Wait, Wait, Don't Tell Me.
0: Thank you, Alzo Slade. Thanks also to Dulce Sloan, Alonzo Bowden, and Helen Hong. And thanks to all of you for listening. I'm Tom Papa, filling in for Peter Sagal. And we'll see you next week. This is NPR.
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6: 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Some patchy smoke in central and eastern Oregon today. Otherwise, mostly sunny around the state. West of the Cascades, highs in the 80s. Low 90s further east. It's noon.
8: Hey there. Welcome to LiveWire. I'm your host, Luke Burbank. All right. This week on the show, we are talking to the writer Jeff Chang about his new book, Water Mirror Echo: Bruce Lee and the Making of Asian America, which tells the real story of Bruce Lee's life on and off the screen, including how he was actually kind of a pain in a lot of people's butt when he was attending my alma mater, the University of Washington. It's a whole new perspective on Bruce Lee's life and impact on the culture. Then we're going to hear from multi-instrumentalist, singer, and dancer Okinja Afroso, who says he was actually pretty bad at dancing back in Ghana, where he's from, before he got really good. Then he got really good at guitar by watching YouTube, which has like never worked out for me that way. But it did for him, and it's amazing. In fact, the whole hour is going to be amazing, so don't go anywhere. LiveWire gets started right after this.
9: Live from NPR News in Washington, I'm Nora Rahm. U.S. Central Command says another two U.S. service members were killed in the war with Iran. They died in an Iranian attack in Jordan yesterday. In a statement released today, Iran's supreme leader called on Iranians to be steadfast as fighting escalates between Iran and the U.S. NPR's Hadil Al-Shalchi reports.
10: In a statement read by a news anchor on Iranian state media, Supreme Leader Ayatollah Mujtaba Khamenei called President Trump's signature on their memorandum of understanding, quote, worthless and invalid. He warned of, quote, unforgettable lessons if the U.S. continues its strikes on Iran. Khamenei urged Iranians not to let the U.S., quote, receive any signs of weakness. Iranian state media said that a power station and a desalination facility and bridges were struck. Iran warned that if the U.S. attacks continued, it would target airports in the United Arab Emirates. U.S. Central Command said four U.S. service members were also wounded and one is missing in the Iranian attack on a U.S. base in Jordan. Hadil Al-Shalchi, NPR News, Istanbul.
9: Canadians are pushing back after criticism from President Trump and other American politicians, blaming Canadians for wildfire smoke drifting south of the border. More than 900 fires are burning across Canada. Dan Karpinchuk reports.
11: Ontario Premier Doug Ford urges critics to send support rather than complain, just as Canada has done for efforts to fight fires in California. In a post on social media, Trump says he's holding Canada responsible for the fires and is threatening more tariffs, claiming Canada is not maintaining its forests, resulting in dangerous polluted air. Other Republican lawmakers accuse Canada of not acting with urgency. A former aide in the Harper government, Dimitri Soutis, says wildfires do not recognize international borders and noted Canada has 9% of the world's forests, much of it in remote areas. Prime Minister Mark Carney took a swipe at Washington's climate change policies, saying climate change is everyone's responsibility. For NPR News, I'm Dan Karpinchuk in Toronto.
9: More information is emerging about last week's shooting death during an immigration enforcement traffic stop in Maine. NPR's Sergio Martinez-Beltran has more.
12: NPR has learned that the ICE officer who allegedly shot Joan Duran Guerrero in Maine had a long history of violent behavior and struggles with serious mental health problems. That officer's name is David Brulette. NPR has reported he's an Army veteran and former police officer. My colleague Vanessa Romo talked to Brulette's ex-wife, Ashley Brulette. She said for years she tried to warn the Army and others that her former husband is troubled and abusive.
9: NPR's Sergio Martinez-Beltran. Earlier this month, a man was shot and killed by immigration agents during a traffic stop in Houston. Officials say there is no body camera footage from either shooting. This is NPR News in Washington.
13: This is OPB. I'm Lisa Wood. Portland leaders will soon vote on sending $120 million to the Portland Trailblazers to pay for arena renovations. This week, they shared a rough draft of what they want from their investment. Alex Zielinski reports.
14: Portland officials have several potential requests. Those include a 20-year agreement to keep the Blazers playing in Portland, an annual $3 million payment from owners, a commitment to rely solely on renewable energy, and discounted concession pricing. This is the starting point for what's expected to be months of negotiations with the Blazers over a new lease to use the city-owned Moda Center. City councilors will need to approve this draft proposal next month. Several councilors say they're hesitant to support the plan without more information from the Blazers about the types of arena renovations they want to see. The Blazers say they'd like to see a financial commitment from the city before sharing details. Alex Zielinski, OPB.
13: Experts are warning Southern Oregon residents not to bring in firewood from other places. The invasive emerald ash borer burrows inside dead wood. Oregon State University professor Dan Stark says bringing in firewood may introduce the beetle unintentionally.
15: You wouldn't really know that your wood's infested, but they really love that wood that's dead or that's dying. That's the only time they could really attack it.
13: Stark recommends burning the wood within 10 miles of where it was purchased. So far, the beetles haven't been identified in Southern Oregon. This is OPB, and you can find all of the news and headlines that we're following, including updates, at opb.org.
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20: 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They're like experimenting, right? And this becomes sort of what is known today as mixed martial arts.
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21: I started dancing first. Music came way later. My dancing was actually really bad. I shouldn't be dancing in public.
19: And our fabulous house band. I'm your announcer, Elena Passarello, and now, the host of LiveWire, Luke Burbank!
8: We've got an incredible show in store for you this week. Can't wait for you to experience it, but of course, we got to start things off the way we always do, with a little segment we call The Best News We Heard All Week. Here's the basic idea behind the segment. Everything is terrible.
22: Yes.
8: And every day is a new fresh hell.
22: Always.
8: But there is still some good news occasionally occurring, sometimes deep in caves. Sometimes.
22: Oh, appropriate.
8: Oh, really?
22: Yes.
8: Oh, I guess I'll find out more. I didn't know how on the nose I was with that. Sometimes we have to look really, really hard for it, but we have found some good news stories. We want to share them with you right here at the top of the show. Elena, what is the best news that you heard all week?
22: Okay, my best news is that I made a new friend. And we are internet friends.
8: Okay.
22: And it's a very one-sided relationship because I just learned about him on the internet. And he's been dead for 5,300 years.
8: Okay.
22: His name is Oetzi the Iceman. Okay. He died on what is now the Austro-Italian border about 5,300 years ago.
8: Okay.
22: He was frozen in the Alps. What a way to go. And he was discovered in 1991 by some hikers, and they've just been researching on this guy ever since.
8: Okay.
22: Saw a picture of him. I think he's a redhead. Either that, or that's just what your bones look like after 5,300 years. One of his feet goes this way, one of his feet goes this way.
8: Uh-huh.
22: But he's still pretty cute. So they've been researching on him for the past 35 years, and some of the recent research has gone into this word that I didn't know until recently, but now I feel like I hear it all the time, microbiomes.
8: Oh, yes. Sure.
22: Like your gut microbiome, and you're supposed to eat beans. I don't know. What are you supposed to...
8: Things that have, like, that are fermented are good for your biome.
22: So
8: good
22: whiskey.
8: Gut health. Whiskey counts. like probiotic yogurt, whatever Jamie Lee Curtis is eating.
22: Oh,
8: this is all good for the gut biome.
22: So we're looking at Oetzi the Iceman's gut biome recently. I'm thinking maybe around 2020, and I'll tell you why in just a second. They found both ancient and modern microbes inside of him, and one of the cultures that they found inside of him is 5 millennia-old yeast. Yeah, it's just this, it's bacteria and it forms these large cultures and it just sort of spreads around the remaining tissues that this Iceman has. There are 4 different yeasts that they've taken from him and they just put them in a fridge in a lab in the north of Italy. Very kind of important that it's Italian because one of the things that they've done with these yeasts is figured out if they could make bread. What's the best kind of bread in the 2020s to make?
8: Yeah.
22: Sourdough bread. They made a sourdough starter from the gut biome of my pal Oetzi the Iceman. I'm sorry to say that their first few tries were not very good, but
8: so someone was tasting it? You say not very good. Somebody was.
22: They didn't specify, but in my brain they were tasting it.
8: I think so.
22: I think beer might be next, but they're also using it for replacing microbiomes in the human system that we don't have anymore.
8: Oh.
22: So there is some good that's coming out of it, but also bread.
8: Wow, so they're just like partying off of this dude's body. They're making bread, they're making beer.
22: Yeah, it's like a...
8: He's just like a human, like, you know, charcuterie board.
22: He's like, remember in the 90s where like they just pay some poor model to lay with sushi on them? That's him. Yeah.
8: Yeah. Wow. That's incredible. the best news that I heard all week actually happened in Australia. the other night, there was this production of La La Land live. Okay, you know, the movie La La Land with Ryan Gosling and Emma Stone. It's this musical with all these dance numbers. It's like this incredible film.
22: Yeah.
8: And so what they've been doing is taking this big orchestra around the world, and people will come out and they'll show La La Land, and then the orchestra will play along live with the film and play these like big important parts of the movie. And they were doing this in Australia, and the crowd was there, big crowd. It was a lovely night. Then they went to intermission. And then the intermission was kind of going like longer than people were expecting.
22: Uh-oh.
8: And then eventually the conductor, a guy named Justin Hurwitz, comes out to the stage by himself and says, "Our piano player has become ill. Can anyone in the theater sight read piano music?" And the so backstage, apparently, when the piano player got sick, they were like, "Well, does I mean this is a huge orchestra? Someone else?"
22: Yeah.
8: This is what this Hurwitz guy said. He thought somebody who plays strings also plays piano. No, apparently not. Or they knew how hard the piano part was. Then they started calling pianists in Australia, and everybody was a minimum of 20 minutes away, and the crowd was getting restless. And so this director, by the way, Justin Hurwitz is not just traveling with the production. He's the composer of the music. He's an Oscar-winning composer for La La Land.
22: He made the score.
8: He made the score and conducted the orchestra. So he like really knows this stuff. He said he just thought, well, we have 3,000 people in this theater.
22: Oh, my God.
8: Maybe one of them plays piano. And one of them did. A 21-year-old student, a guy at the University of Sydney, studying politics and international studies, a guy named Sterling Nassa.
22: Okay.
8: Who volunteered. And I should say, Sterling did not so much volunteer as was forced into it by his date.
22: Oh!
8: Who raised his hand for him.
22: That sounds like something that would happen in the movie La La Land.
8: I mean, seriously.
22: It? Like, she's so boisterous and he's...
8: Yes.
22: Yeah, yeah.
8: So Sterling goes up there, and you can tell that like the director is still kind of a little bit worried because this is like really kind of hard.
22: Oh my God.
8: The director said, "I kept asking, he said, I want to make sure the person coming up wasn't just overly confident because that was going to be awkward. I kept asking, are you sure? Can you really sight read?" And this guy was like, "Yeah, I think I can." So he gets up there. He's looking out of this big crowd of people. He's playing the music. It's sort of relatively simple at first. He's doing okay. He's keeping up with it. But on the music is this big solo that he has to do, which is supposed to kind of like sync up with Ryan Gosling's character, like playing this really complicated piece. The director, Hurwitz, said the synth solo is really technical. And I thought, even a really high-level professional sight reader would probably not be able to do it. As it was coming up, I was thinking, oh no, how is he going to be able to handle the solo? Sterling Nassa told the Australian Broadcasting Corporation he was thinking the same thing. But this is where the story gets really cool, is that this kid kind of like he's got this fork in the road. He's like seeing this big chunk of music coming up that he's never tried to play before. And he's like, there's no way I'm going to really be able to pull this off note for note. So when he gets to the part, that part, he just starts improvising and he just starts going on all these riffs and flights of fancy. And the orchestra picks up with him because they're a professional orchestra. So all of a sudden, this cool new piece of art is being created. That is new and original in the room, and it ends up being this huge hit. And I feel like it's kind of almost like instructive in a way, right?
22: Yeah.
8: Like sometimes there's something and there's a sort of traditional or normal response to it that it maybe isn't going to work for you, and you have to get kind of creative. You have to trust your gut, to trust your gut biome.
22: Hey.
8: Anyway, this kid, Sterling Nassa, is like the toast of Australia right now.
22: Yeah.
8: He's being, he got a standing ovation, by the way, after his big improv sesh.
22: They better still be standing up.
8: They are. He's still like people are saying that he should become a professional musician now, and he's still a student in college, but he really, really did something incredible that night. Which also, along with it just being kind of a life lesson, I think it just teaches you that people can do amazing things when they put their mind to it, and when you have enough people in a room. To that end, I'm wondering, can anyone in this room host a public radio show? Sight reading scripts that you've never read before, because I've got some stuff I've got to do in about 20 minutes. So no takers. All right, fine.
22: Okay.
8: I'll finish the show. Anyway, That's the best news I heard all week. Sterling NASA. All right, you're listening to Livewire. We are going to welcome our first guest on out, whose first book, Can't Stop, Won't Stop, A History of the Hip-Hop Generation, was named one of the best American nonfiction books of the last quarter century, which is the point at which I would have been like, I'm done writing books. I did it. Everybody leave me alone. That is not what Jeff Chang did. He went on to write a bunch more amazing books, including his latest, Water, Mirror, Echo, Bruce Lee and the Making of Asian America, which examines Bruce Lee's legacy and very existence, which broke barriers and helped shape the idea of what it means to be Asian in America. It was named one of the best books of the year by Publishers Weekly and is receiving rave reviews all over. We are so excited to have him here on the show. Please welcome Jeff Chang to Livewire.

0: Jeff, welcome to the show.
1: Thanks so much for having me.
0: I just tore through this book. Now it is, and you're an incredible writer. You're also a great student of history. It is, it's an impressive tome. Okay, when it came in the mail, I said,
1: meaning it's very big and heavy.
0: I was like, right. This is a lot of book. And then I sat down and in like two sessions, I read right through it because wow. It's like the story is so well told. There's so much stuff in there that, of course, I wouldn't have known. In fact, you start the book by saying Bruce Lee is perhaps the most famous person in the world about whom so little is known. Did you have that opinion, or were you thinking that might be the case before you actually went through the process of researching and writing this book?
1: Yeah, I mean, I think that I held, and I was 5 years old on the playground trying to be Bruce Lee like every other kid.
0: In Hawaii?
1: In Hawaii, yeah. Getting hurt a lot, waving around like toilet paper nunchakus and stuff like that. I think that, we saw movies like Dragon, the Bruce Lee story, or, different types of things that kind of create a lot of mythologies around him. Mm-hmm. And so when I started researching the book, I actually had to undo a lot of those things. You know, I was meeting a lot of the people who are still surviving, who are his friends and his family members, and just learning all kinds of new things about him. And at the end, it still felt like there was a lot of mysteries that I'll still never be able to resolve. But certainly the journey that I had taken took me very far from the Bruce Lee that I thought I knew when I started the process.
0: I have a million more questions for you, Jeff. But we got to do a quick break here because we're making a radio show. This is Livewire from PRX. We're at the Alberta Rose Theater this week. We're talking to Jeff Chang about his latest book, Water, Mirror, Echo, Bruce Lee and the Making of Asian America. Quick break and then back with more Livewire in just a moment.

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And thanks for tuning in to LiveWire. Here for you every single Saturday at noon. Very excited to hear more about this book about Bruce Lee. Sounds very interesting. In states famous for wine, women vintners find success off the beaten path. Crystal Liguori met some of the scrappy women putting small-scale wineries on the map in Oregon and Washington's wild and windy Columbia River Gorge. 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

0: Welcome back to Livewire from PRX. Here we are at the Alberta Rose Theater. Luke Burbank here with Elena Passarello. We're talking to Jeff Chang about his book, Water Mirror Echo, Bruce Lee and the Making of Asian America. How involved was the research for this book? How long did it take to write this?
1: I bet you
0: the next thing you're going to say is a long time. One's ever had that response and been like 2 weeks.
1: Right. Very, very, very long time. I actually haven't gone back and looked at the original contract that I signed.
0: Oh, boy.
1: Because, I mean, it hurts in some ways. You know, there's a lot of people that I didn't get to talk to, actually. They passed away.
2: Yeah.
1: Bruce would have been, 1940, Asian, bad at math. So it's like, he would have been 86 this year? He's going to be 86 this year.
0: Yeah.
1: And so a lot of his peers and contemporaries have passed away. And so I didn't want to think about that. But yeah, a really, really long time.
2: If you have these mysteries about him and he is this kind of unknown figure, what kinds of materials teach you so that you can write the book?
1: Great question. Well, so, I started off in hip-hop journalism.
2: Yeah.
1: Which was early on, it was just a lot of record reviews going that record was dope. That record was whack. stuff like that. But so what I did was I actually started with the martial arts magazines, the first draft of history and stuff.
2: Yeah.
0: Black Belt and things like that.
1: Yeah, exactly. Yeah. Black Belt and Karate Magazine and Fighting Star. Stuff like that. All these zines that had come out at that time and really picked up, of course, after 1973. After Bruce dies, there's just this efflorescence, actually, of magazines that are trying to capitalize on that love for Bruce Lee, the desire to see Bruce Lee again. Mm-hmm. All the pictures but they interviewed a lot of his friends and they interviewed him. He was first a magazine star before he was a TV star and then a movie star, of course. And so I started with that. And then eventually I started interviewing a lot of his friends. And the really interesting thing about it was from the very beginning, his friends were not impressed with him.
0: Right. Something that comes out in the book is that a young Bruce Lee, particularly in his sort of college era, was pretty annoying.
2: Yeah.
0: Depending on the circumstances, he really wanted to always tell you about his martial arts skills.
1: Yeah.
0: And it was he was sort of obsessed with it. He would go around the hub at the University of Washington, where I also went, and just sort of get into it with everyone and be doing this. The girls they sort of liked him, but they also didn't know what was going on with him.
1: This is
0: not the I don't know, the Bruce Lee that I've seen in Enter the Dragon or whatever.
1: Right, or Fist of Fury, where he's yoked and
0: exactly.
1: Ready to fight. This is a Bruce Lee that was going up to people and going, punch me.
0: Yeah.
1: And people are like, punch you? And be like, yeah, punch me. Just punch me. Some people would be like, okay.
2: Yeah.
1: The first interviews that I did was with his first love, the woman that he wanted to marry, this Japanese-American woman who had been through the camps, the concentration camps, a just fierce woman named Amy Sambo. And she was just he was really awkward.
0: Yeah.
1: He was always talking about martial arts and we'd just be like, Bruce, we're not talking about that right now.
0: Right.
1: So talking to a lot of his UW friends and that kind of thing was this sort of reset, this moment where I'm just oh, he's not that grand hero that, I'm trying to kick people when I'm 6 years old. And it was the kind of thing where it was he was a real human being. He was just like us, but maybe a little bit more awkward.
0: But it was so humanizing. I just found it so, it made me really like him, admire him even more because you could see the journey that he didn't come out of the womb fully a badass. Something that a lot of folks like myself maybe wouldn't have known until reading this book is that, so Bruce Lee is born in San Francisco in 1940.
1: That's right.
0: But then almost immediately goes back to Hong Kong where he's raised and he's like a child movie star over there.
1: Yeah, absolutely.
0: What was his life like in those early years?
1: Well, his father was one of the most famous comedians of the time. And this is a period where Cantonese opera is moving from the stage to the film. After the Chinese Civil War ends, everybody is fleeing China. The movie industry in Shanghai shuts down and moves to Hong Kong. Mm-hmm. And so his father, from the very beginning, is one of the central stars. And so Bruce is always going to the set and he's playing around and stuff. And they're like, that kid has a lot of energy. Can we maybe put him in this you know, this movie and stuff. And so at the age of 9, he stars in a movie called The Kid. And he plays this street orphan who's kind of, it's very hip hop. He's just sort of, he's rough around the edges and stuff. And his father's gone, his uncle's raising him and stuff. His uncle's kind of like, he's a nerd and he's sort of like, I don't know, he's just not a real strong figure. It's all about the orphan. And so he becomes this sensation right away. And so he's a Nepo baby, right?
0: Right.
1: And he's a child actor. And, you know, there's a lot of stuff that
0: baggage.
1: We know about. Yeah.
0: So he's also a phenomenal dancer.
1: Yes.
0: In yes. Hong Kong.
1: Yes.
0: Like,
1: yes.
0: And is, you know, winning these competitions and is quite the, you know, object of affection for this. Like, was he going to try to be a professional dancer, or was it just made him more like castable in movies?
1: He was sort of a teen idol. But, you know, he had kind of this dual personality. Like, on the one hand, he's playing these nerds. He has very thick glasses because he actually has very poor eyesight. Mm-hmm. But he's a great dancer. He's just amazing, magnetic on screen when he dances. And so in his teens, you know, they have him coming out with these thick glasses, sort of a cardigan vest, you know, as a nerd, and then he gets on the dance floor and he just tears it up.
2: He was the Urkel of 1950s right? Hong Kong cinema.
1: But if you can imagine Urkel like doing the best Running Man,
0: yes.
1: or the Smurf or something
0: yeah.
1: like that.
0: Yeah.
1: You know,
0: Roger Rabbit.
1: Right, the Roger Rabbit, yeah, all of that stuff. He was just, the cha-cha was a dance of the time, and he had notebooks of like 100 different cha-cha steps that he would use. But at the same time, he loves the taste of blood. He loves to fight. And so he's also kind of learning this martial art called Wing Chun. And there's a whole bunch of folks who are poured into the colony from all these different schools. So they're walking around the streets going, your teacher, he's no good. Your style is no good. I can beat you. And the other guy's going, yeah, you're terrible. Let's fight tomorrow. And it's just like a kung fu movie, right? And that was literally the culture that they made. They made this fight culture. And Bruce loved it, you know. And then, of course, everybody grows up and they make kung fu movies later on, mm-hmm. like a decade later. But the thing is he's on the one hand getting into trouble, like getting into all these fights as part of this BMO fight culture. And then he's also this teen idol. So something's got to give at some point.
0: Yeah.
1: He gets into too many fights and his parents are like, we're sending you back to the U.S. You're going to be 18, selective service. You got to, you know, assert your American citizenship. He was a birthright citizen, by
0: right.
1: the way.
0: And given the name Bruce by like the midwife or something.
1: The story was it's been told a couple of different ways. The story that I kind of believe is that it came up from Grace, his mother's friends in Chinatown who were there. So anyway, yeah. So he's back on like a slow boat to San Francisco at the age of 18.
0: Mm-hmm. Yeah. And then ends up pretty quickly thereafter in Seattle.
1: Right, because he's about to get into fights. So his parents are like, no, we're sending you to Seattle. Less people, less, you know, Chinese, less trouble.
0: To kind of like sort of apprentice under us. I'm from Seattle, this Seattle legend named Ruby Chow.
1: Right.
0: And he works at her restaurant. And it turns out she's not like crazy nice to him because he's like, you know, she needs someone to work there. And she's trying to kind of keep him, you know, sort of on the straight and narrow. But something that you write about in the book that I thought was interesting was he's spending a lot of time with folks, Asian American folks and people from other minority communities. And something that it sounds like a lot of the people that he's hanging out with are struck by is his way of being in the world.
1: Mm.
0: And that is because he didn't grow up a minority.
1: That's right. Yeah.
0: You know, what was that? And how did that help him sort of in how he operated in the United States?
1: I think it goes both ways, right? He comes in, he has the confidence of somebody who has come up in a colonial situation, but part of the majority, and fighting in the streets, and the son of a very famous actor. Privileged, he has a driver, he has somebody cooking for him.
0: When he gets to the States, it's pretty hard scrabble.
1: Right, when he comes to the States, he's cutting carrots, he's peeling shrimp, he's, you know, giving tea to the white elite, because that's who Ruby Chow is serving in her restaurant. So he's actually now at the bottom, right? He's at the very, very bottom. He's starting to look at Ruby like, oh, she's like a capitalist. She's exploiting all of us. Mm-hmm. He's like sounding almost Marxist in a way. Mm-hmm. And he's living in the Central District, which is racially segregated. It's where all the poor folks live, all the folks of color live. And so he's meeting black folks, Japanese folks, right? Black folks have been beaten by police. Japanese American folks have been incarcerated. And they're all impressed with his kung fu, but also, like you said, they're also impressed with his sort of sense of self. Like he carries himself. He's going down the street and the cops pull him over, and the cops are like, "What are you laughing at?" And Bruce is getting ready to punch him through the window. And Taki's like, "No, you don't do that.
0: Yeah.
1: You know, we're gonna end up not just, you know, in jail, but dead under the jail."
2: Yeah.
1: He has to learn all those kinds of things, right? So I think that the confidence is what attracts folks to him. He becomes a teacher at the age of 19.
0: Yeah, he's got this kind of like motley crew of guys that are all clearly very into him.
1: Yeah.
0: And like that guy Taki is like way older than him. And
1: 18 years older.
0: He's got these, again, people that have, you know, are just looking for something to belong to and are very interested in different styles of martial arts. He's just got this little, I don't want to say gang because that makes it sound sinister, but just crew of dudes.
1: Yeah, it definitely was like that kind of a vibe though. Like they like to get together and fight, you know? So they that's what they did. They got together every week and they would practice and they'd bloody each other up and they'd all go and eat afterwards.
0: What? I mean, this is the part of the book that I particularly geeked out on growing up in Seattle and, you know, all those neighborhoods are neighborhoods that I, you know, grew up in and schools that I went to and stuff. He goes to the University of Washington, wants to study acting or drama. That never really comes together. He's opening martial arts studios and closing them. And he gets to this moment where there is the like biggest ever martial arts demonstration probably that's happened in the U.S.
1: Right.
0: in California. And like he just blows everyone away. What is he doing that day that's just so like unique?
1: Well, one thing that's happening is this is like the first big national championship. And Ed Parker, this Kanaka Maoli, this native Hawaiian guy, has brought together folks from all these different types of styles. And what he's trying to do is to really break Asian martial arts big. And so his idea is, let's have a competition. This is kind of like the plot of Enter the Dragon, but without the nefarious slaves and drugs and all that kind of stuff. But basically, he brings all of them together, and Bruce is like, I don't fight. Like, I don't fight for competition. If you're going to fight me, I'm going to, like, kill you. Right? That's the reason I'm going to get into a fight. And so Ed's like, okay, all right, cool. Calm down. We want to have you do a presentation about your philosophy, right? Like, why you're mixing these different types of styles. Like, he's basically, his message is, you want to be efficient. You don't want to be sitting there in a horse stance waiting for somebody to throw a punch at you. It's not going to work. Like, you want to end the fight as soon as possible. And that's why he's been working with all these folks who know these different types of skills and styles.
0: Like, his big thing is, why not throw a punch that also blocks?
1: Right.
0: So it's one move.
1: The intercepting fist.
0: You know?
1: Jeet Kune Do. That's his idea.
0: Like, efficiency.
1: It's taken from fencing. So he's blending in fencing, like, karate, judo, jiu-jitsu, all of these things. They're, like, experimenting, right? And this becomes sort of what is known today as mixed martial arts. But he's out there and he's giving this demonstration and he's pissing off half the crowd because they're in their schools waiting for their sensei or their sifu to tell them what to do next. And he's like, why are you waiting? Like, you can do this yourself. And so he's pissing off a lot of sifus and senseis. And then the other folks are like, it's the 60s. This is our kind of talk, right?
0: Yeah, right.
1: Like, right on, brother.
0: Yeah.
1: So he does this thing. He does the one-inch punch, right? Which is just this punch where he just puts the person here and punches them, and then they go flying back.
0: He barely moves. Feet. His fist is only going an inch.
2: It's like putting your card in an ATM.
1: Right.
2: That's the distance between,
0: Except the ATM flies back 10 feet after you do it.
2: It's the bank, yeah.
0: It's almost
1: to the
0: like
1: other side of the bank
0: it defies the laws of physics, basically, when people see it. And he's a big hit at this show, but then it turns out at the show is a guy who's like a hairdresser to the stars.
1: Jay Sebring, yes.
0: Who is like, oh, that guy's amazing. And then that, in a roundabout way, leads to him getting cast in The Green Hornet as Kato.
1: Absolutely, yeah. And he was up for the part of number one son of Charlie Chan.
0: Oh, right, before that.
1: Right. So, I mean, these are the roles that they're affording Asian Americans at that point. You can be the evil villain, like Fu Manchu, or you could be the model minority, Charlie Chan. Mm. But then you can't even be that. Like, those guys have to be played by white guys.
2: Yeah, Charlie Chan.
1: In yellow face, right? You could be the backup to Charlie Chan, or you can be the assistant to Fu Manchu. That's the best that you can do as an Asian male.
0: Yeah.
1: So this is going to be the first Asian male lead. And of course, like, they're not ready for it. So they're like, we'll give you the sidekick to the Green Hornet.
0: Because Batman is like this breakout hit. Nobody expects this is like the, you know, Adam West campy Batman. And everyone's like, oh, this is, we love this.
1: Yeah.
0: So they're like, we got to get more of this like superhero stuff. So they do the Green Lantern, Green Hornet, with his sort of sidekick, Kato. Was he... was Bruce Lee conflicted at all? I mean, obviously he needed the job and it was good for his career, but he was a person who was very self-possessed and was very aware of how he was being perceived. What was his, what were his thoughts about playing this? He didn't want to be, I believe you write in the book, the Asian Tonto.
1: Right, right. And I think that he eventually realized that's kind of what he was playing. Mm-hmm. But I think he went in, you know, eyes wide open, trying to play the game. You know, he gets an acting coach. They get the scripts, the acting coach and him sit down. They're like, where's your lines? He's like, oh, I guess I don't have any lines. Mm. You know, they didn't give him any lines because nobody bothered to think about what an Oriental would say on like national TV. And so, you know, he has to kind of work through it. And I think that he plays the game at first. What happens is he's always saving the Green Hornet's butt.
0: Right.
1: Because the Green Hornet, he's like a backseat boss, you know? Yeah. He's like, he's basically like, drive, Kato. Like, kung fu, Kato. Like, save me, Kato. And so the kids are watching, and they're like, oh, we know who the real hero is.
0: Right. Mm-hmm. Like, the Kato merch starts, like, outselling the Green Hornet because people are like, wait, actually, Kato is way better.
1: Right, exactly. They love Kato. And so eventually they're like, okay, Bruce, what are your ideas? And that's where he's able to kind of work a little bit of Asian philosophy and Asian fighting arts into the Green Hornet.
0: And even though the Green Hornet, it goes one season, and then after that, Bruce Lee is now kind of looking for acting work again. He's now teaching martial arts to like Steve McQueen and Roman Polanski for like a lot of money. So that's good. He's like friends with Kareem Abdul-Jabbar. Yeah. But he, meanwhile, in Hong Kong, they've started showing the Green Hornet. They're calling it the Kato Show.
1: Right, right.
0: They're like, they this know. Guy, they know what's up.
1: Yeah.
0: So he goes back to Hong Kong for like an anniversary of his father's passing, I believe. And all this, everyone's like, oh my God, Bruce Lee is here.
1: Yeah.
0: So he starts making, or he's approached to make some films over there. And that's when his career really, really goes to another level. What's happening for him then?
1: Well, what it is he's, you know, he really wants to break in the U.S. He wants to break in Hollywood. Mm-hmm. So he goes out for a part. For a TV show that's called Kung Fu.
0: Huh, interesting.
1: And of course,
0: think you'd want like a Kung Fu master who happens to be Asian American to play that role, Jeff.
1: He's like the guy that's popularized Kung Fu, right? And every Asian American actor is looking at this going, oh, he acts, he does Kung Fu. We're not even going out for this part. And they say, we can't understand what he's saying. Mm. Now, Bruce has a British accent.
0: Yeah.
1: Right? It's just that he doesn't have the right face.
2: Right.
1: So they give it to, of course, a white guy. They give it to David Carradine, who they tape up his eyes and they darken his skin. And David Carradine says later on, I stooped on the set so I could be more Oriental. And he realizes at that point, oh, that's how they see me. Mm-hmm. Like, I see myself as a main character. Hong Kong, Golden Harvest, they're willing to give me a shot. I've gone and made this movie. It's become a record-breaking movie in Asia. Like, it's broken all of the records. It's the top of the box office. But they won't give me this part in the U.S. And so he decides that he's going to try to stay in Hong Kong. But he's always got his eye on Hollywood.
0: And he's making these movies, and he has this tremendous run of making these films that are making, you know, millions and millions, breaking box office records, and are really sensations all over the world. And he's finally sort of wrapped shooting on Enter the Dragon, which is going to be really his big. He's having this fight about it, what it's going to be called, and he's able to win that argument, which speaks to his, you know, the authority that he has. And then, of course, he passes away. Totally unexpectedly, very suddenly, at the age of 32.
1: Yes.
0: I mean, which I would imagine is, as happens with people when they die at a young age, they're sort of frozen in time and in the kind of in a snapshot for us. I mean, do you think that's part of the mystique of Bruce Lee, is that we only know him at his most, at the height of his kind of Bruce Lee-ness?
1: Yeah, absolutely. I think it's also a part of the story of that particular period. I mean, there's another contemporary of his from Seattle who comes up at the same time, similar type of story. Like Jimi Hendrix has to go overseas to be seen and become a star, and then comes back and dies young, very early, way before his time. And so like Jimmy and Bruce are kind of frozen in time for that particular period. And I think it's especially melancholy for Asian Americans because, you know, he breaks through. There is no stereotype of Asians as martial artists before Bruce Lee, right? Huh. Bruce Lee makes it, wow. right? Wow. And so the stereotype then happens after Bruce Lee. But there's just that one breakthrough. And so that's a stereotype. We don't get the range of representations that we wanted. If Bruce had lived, like, what could he have done? Could he have starred in a movie with Sophia Loren or Elvis Presley or all of these types of things were there?
2: Do you ever do that in your brain? Like think about the movies that were made in the 15 years after he died and cast him in, like, you know, the Thomas Crown Affair or something. Do you have a list of movies that you wish you would have done? Like, damn, like, he could have been really, really good in Star Wars or whatever.
1: Well, and actually, there's so much Asian philosophy in Star Wars.
2: Yeah.
1: Right?
2: Mm-hmm. Yeah.
1: I mean, George Lucas was, you know, studying a lot of that. And a lot of the folks were. You know, and again, this is one of those things I try not to think too hard about because it just hurts too much.
2: Yeah.
1: Like, it takes another generation to get to Brandon, his son, trying to break through.
0: Yeah.
1: And this sort of efflorescence of Asian American films in the early 1990s. Mm-hmm. And then Brandon gets killed.
0: On the set, in a totally tragic freak accident with a weapon that's supposed to be shooting a blank, and it ends up killing him.
1: Yes.
0: I mean, just the tragedy of that lineage is really hard to process. There's something that you write about in the book, and I guess you were kind of alluding to it, Jeff, which is to think about Bruce Lee as the sort of way he was perceived in Hong Kong, or to think about the way he's perceived maybe by white Americans is kind of, or Americans who are non-Asian is maybe missing the group of people he was maybe the most important to, which would be Asian Americans.
1: Right.
0: Like that category of folks, and he was something really special to folks like yourself.
1: Absolutely. And I think that, you know, in sort of reverse engineering the book, you know, thinking about what he means to us as an Asian American was also a way to understand why Bruce continues to actually be so important to so many people all around the world. And it's that he represents an underdog, right? And it's not because of the way he grew up in Hong Kong, and it's not because he assimilated and became just like a white person. It's because he experienced life as a racial minority, as an Asian American for 12 years in the US and went through these things, that he undergoes this transformation to identify with folks who are downtrodden. And I think that's this process of Asian Americanization that a lot of us kind of go through. And so that's the point of view that I kind of wanted to write the book from.
0: Yeah. The title of the book is Water, Mirror, Echo. Why did you choose those words?
1: Well, we all, maybe most of us know, you know, Bruce's famous maxim, you know, be like water, my friend, like, be water, my friend. It's part of this passage in the Lidza, which is a Taoist book. And I think Bruce read this probably when he was about 17 or 18, because when I was looking at his papers, it kind of repeats over and over again. This is like a riddle that he's trying to solve his entire life. And it's three lines. And the three lines are, moving, be like water, still be like a mirror, respond like an echo. And he lived, I think, like water. He was trying to figure out how to, like, get in, right? You got doors set up around you. We're going to go around this, right? We're gonna be elusive. We're going to be adaptable. We're going to try to be like water to try to break in. But I don't think he ever really got to the tragedy of his life is that I don't think he ever really got to feel like what it would mean to be like a mirror, right? He was absolutely a mirror to aspirations and ambitions of so many folks, right? Asian Americans and so many other folks.
0: Yeah.
1: And then, of course, now we're here on a stage talking about him where we aren't talking about Steve McQueen or James Coburn, yeah, who are the biggest stars of that particular time.
0: Yeah.
1: Yeah.
0: Yeah. It's an incredible book. It's Water, Mirror, Echo, Bruce Lee and the Making of Asian America by Jeff Chang. Jeff, thank you so much for coming on LiveWire.
1: Thank you.
0: That right there was Jeff Chang, recorded at the Alberta Rose Theater. His book, Water, Mirror, Echo, Bruce Lee and the Making of Asian America, is available right now. Can't recommend it highly enough. Go pick it up. It's LiveWire from PRX. Our musical guest this week is a singer, percussionist, guitarist, and dancer who has transformed the deep rhythmic traditions of Ghana's Gadangme people into something that is entirely his own. The New York Times says his music exults in modern technology and cultural fusions, which is totally what I was going to say, but then they beat me to it. So just take a listen for yourself. This is Okinja Afroso, recorded live at the Patricia Reeser Center for the Arts in Beaverton, Oregon. Welcome to the show.
3: Thank you.
0: I've been having such a great time this week listening to your music and getting familiar with the form, which I wasn't familiar with before. What can you tell me about it? When did you start playing music just in your life?
3: I started dancing first. Okay. Music came way later. My dancing was actually really bad. I shouldn't be dancing in public. But I didn't care because...
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1: So that's how my journey started. Music happened to be playing in my head all the time. And for instance, I would take the guitar or I'll play guitar lines with my mouth to people, and they couldn't play quite what I want. So I thought, hey, let me teach myself to play the guitar. And so I hop on YouTube.
2: YouTube.
1: About 7 years ago, and the rest has been a journey.
2: Did you realize that you were also creating a kind of a bit of a new genre, or you were creating this fusion?
1: You know, I've been in America for about 26 years, and so I soaked up a lot of music from American music to South America and also where I came from, Ghana. But at some point, I wanted to take that out of my head to be able to create something that I can call my own. I was looking for my own voice. Mm. And I think all the influences have made my music what it is today.
2: How do you create a song? Where do you usually start?
1: Usually, I think it comes with a melody on the guitar. And since a lot of times those of us from the continent, I say the continent, you know, from Africa, everything is being pre-programmed for us. If you're from Africa, you should play music a certain way. Mm. You should sing a certain way. Mm. You should have your harmonies be a certain way. And I'm like, you know, I live in 2026 and not 1901. So I want to also show that I'm also evolving. I see beauty in architecture. I see beauty in all the things that everyone sees. And I want to use this instrument to the fullest ability I can. So always comes with a guitar and melody on the guitar. And then I bring that to the words, which the language is really, really suffering. So I want to help to keep the language alive. So I only sing in Ga. I'm biased about that. But I speak to my audience in English. So the melodies comes first. Then I wrap the words to the melodies that I'm playing. And that's what makes my music a little bit unique.
2: Yeah. This is Livewire. We are talking to the musician Okinja Afroso. We got to take a very quick break, but when we come back, Okinja will play us a song that you do not want to miss. Trust me on this one. So stick around right where you are. We've got more Livewire coming your way in just a moment.
3: And thanks for being here for Livewire right here on OPB. I'm Lisa Wood. I hope you're having a good weekend so far. We appreciate you taking us along. In just a few minutes, probably about 10 minutes, we are going to jump into This American Life. And if you can believe it, there are enough stories about being trapped on a bus to make up an entire episode. Yeah, we're going to hear some interesting stories, as we always do, from This American Life. Stay with us. 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Thank you. And from Chamber Music Northwest Summer Festival. 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It's 12:50.
2: Welcome back to Livewire. I'm Luke Burbank. All right, before we get to our musical performance from Okinja Afroso, a quick preview of what we are doing next week on the program. We're talking to Sam Sanders, who you know from The Sam Sanders Show. He covers all things pop culture, including his theory that the show In Living Color, from my generation, you know that show. It was Homie the Clown, Fire Marshal Bill, all that stuff. Sam says it's one of the most influential TV shows of all time. Then we're going to talk to the filmmaker Sandy Dabowski about his latest documentary. It's called Sabbath Queen, and it follows

0: follows the life of a rabbi who uses drag performance as part of the God-optional congregation that he founded. Really interesting idea. Then we're going to hear some music, including some amazing banjo stylings from the folk duo The Lowest Pair. They will also share with us a story about how they once played a medical marijuana farmer's market and forgot their lyrics for reasons that you can probably guess. So don't miss next week's episode of Livewire. It's going to be a great one. Okay, before the break, we were chatting with Ghanaian musician and dancer Okinja Afroso. Let's actually take a listen to that song that we've been promoting. This performance was recorded live at the Patricia Reeser Center for the Arts in Beaverton, Oregon. Check this out. Well, let's hear a song. Well, what song are you going to play?
1: I'm going to play a song from second edition of the trilogy. The second edition is called Abo Edin Melanin Earth Garden. And this song is called Nukela. Nukela, water and fire.

0: Thank you. Thank you.
1: That was Okinja Afroso performing live at the Patricia Reeser Center for the Arts in Beaverton, Oregon. And that is going to do it for this week's episode of Livewire. A huge thanks to our guests, Jeff Chang and Okinja Afroso.
2: Laura Haddon is our executive producer, and Melanie Sevchenko is our producer and editor. 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
1: 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Alves, Ethan Fox Tucker, and A. Walker Spring, who also composes our music. The show was mixed by Eben Hoffer and Trey Hester.
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0: And thanks for being here with OPB. Coming up just after the news, It's Been a Minute and Wild Card. On It's Been a Minute, we're going to talk about the World Cup and how foreign World Cup fans have reflected America back to us. And then on Wild Card, we're going to speak with writer Terry Tempest Williams. And that's all coming up after the news here on KOPB-FM Portland, KOABFM Bend, KRBM-FM Pendleton, KOBKFM Baker City, KTBRFM LeGrand, KOGLFM Glen Eden Beach, KOAPFM Lakeview, KTMKFM Tillamook, KOTDFM The Dalles, KOBNFM Burns, KOPBAM Eugene, KOACAM Corvallis, KOACFM Astoria, KHRVFM Hood River, KETPFM Enterprise, KOJDFM John Day, and always online at opb.org. 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
1: What were your favorite posts that you saw on social media of people enjoying the World Cup?
2: A few days into the World Cup, you know, when we were starting to see a lot of this fanfare and posts from tourists, there was a lot of anticipation around Buc-ee's.
1: Oh, like the big gas station chain in the South?
2: Yes. And I can relate because when I had first moved to Tennessee, you know, when I went, I was also in awe.
1: I'm Brittany Luce, and this week on It's Been a Minute, we're getting into all the spontaneous love we got from foreign World Cup fans and how they reflected America back at us.
3: And I'm Rachel Martin. Later on Wildcard, author Terry Tempest Williams on the urgent questions of our time.

0: all of its manifestations. That's my prayer.
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2: Live from NPR News in Washington, I'm Janine Hurst. U.S. Central Command says two U.S. troops were killed during an Iranian attack on a base in Jordan yesterday. Another one is missing. NPR's Carrie Kahn has more.
3: According to Central Command, the two service members were defending alongside partner forces during Iranian air assaults when they were killed. U.S. troops operate in multiple Jordanian military installations that have come under fire from Iran in recent days. Four other U.S. service members were injured. They were sent to Jordanian hospitals and later discharged. For the seventh straight night, the U.S. has struck dozens of what it says are military, logistic, and infrastructure sites in Iran. Iran says the U.S. has targeted civilian sites, including bridges and civilian utility structures. Citing the ongoing U.S. strikes, Iran says the preliminary peace plan signed nearly 1 month ago is now no longer being implemented. Carrie Kahn, NPR News, Tel Aviv.
2: Poor air quality continues in the Northeast, Mid-Atlantic, and Midwest as smoke from hundreds of wildfires burning in Canada and northern Minnesota spreads. The National Weather Service says heavy rain and storms could help clear the air in some places, as NPR's Kristen Wright reports.
4: The wildfires in northern Minnesota and Canada are still going strong, and firefighters are having a hard time. With the heat and other weather conditions, this means the smoke and poor air quality will stick around in some places. National Weather Service forecaster Brian Hurley says the bad air will linger in the Midwest.
5: As we start clearing out here in the east, they're going to get the next batch of smoke across areas from upper Michigan, eastern Wisconsin, into Illinois and Indiana, including Chicago.
4: President Trump is threatening to impose new tariffs on Canada and accused the country of not maintaining its forests. Kristen Wright, NPR News.
2: Federal health officials improperly shared Medicaid data with ICE in January, and the Federal Immigration Agency then shared that data with contractor Palantir. NPR's Jude Jaffe Block reports.
6: Palantir pulls together various data sources in an app that ICE officers can use to locate immigrants' home addresses. Last year, more than 20 states sued to stop federal health officials from sharing Medicaid data with ICE. A federal judge ruled Medicaid officials could share limited data about immigrants in the country unlawfully, but the judge put the agreement on hold this spring after it came out that health officials had shared two data sets that were not limited to unlawful immigrants' data. In recent weeks, federal officials acknowledged inadvertently resharing one of those data sets again with ICE last month. ICE officials said in court filings the data in question was not used for law enforcement purposes. Jude Jaffe Block, NPR News.
2: And the disclosure of the shared data was revealed in a recent federal court filing. You're listening to NPR News from Washington. A massive fire in Norway is now the country's largest in modern times, destroying more than 100 homes. Authorities say the fire started yesterday in a townhouse in Drammen and spread to a nearby forest. Firefighters are continuing to work on controlling the blaze today. Hundreds of people have been evacuated to a center, but no residents have been reported missing. The cause of the fire remains unclear and is under investigation. Drammen is located about 21 miles southwest of Oslo. The Odyssey, Christopher Nolan's film based on Homer's epic poem, has set sail to bigger box office numbers than was expected. NPR's Bob Mondello has more.
7: Tell me, O muse, of that many-sided hero who traveled far and wide.
8: Help me go home.
7: The Greek poet Homer gets a co-screenwriting credit for the Odyssey, appropriate as his epic tale has been captivating audiences for centuries. But in exit polls, moviegoers say they're lining up for the director and the spectacle.
8: No one could stand between me and home.
7: Christopher Nolan shot the film entirely on IMAX cameras, a first for Hollywood. And at some theaters where the film is showing in 70mm, seats for this weekend sold out a year ago. The film was expected to open to about $85 million in North America, but estimates now range upwards from $120 million. With no other studio films opening, the Odyssey's main competition is Sunday's World Cup final. Bob Mondello, NPR News.
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10: Hello, hello. I'm Brittany Luce, and you're listening to It's Been a Minute from NPR, a show about what's going on in culture and why it doesn't happen by accident. So the World Cup is on, and the U.S. is one of the countries hosting, along with Canada and Mexico. I'd be surprised if you listeners had not heard this by now, or if you hadn't seen the posts on social media. And I'm not talking about posts of amazing plays or fantastic goals on the soccer fields. I mean the posts about all the people coming here to be part of it and to see America. And apparently, we're also, you know, showing a lot of World Cup fans and players a good time. The town of Lawrence, Kansas has fully embraced the Algerian team, which is staying there. I could not escape videos of Americans partying down with the Scottish fans in Boston. But all this celebration, as sweet as it is, it kind of comes at a strange time. Politically, the U.S. is more isolationist and less welcoming than honestly it feels like almost at any other point in my living memory. To that point, several World Cup officials from countries like Somalia and Iran were not allowed to come, and travel bans have kept many Haitian fans from being able to see their team play here. Even Cape Verdean goalkeeper Vozinha, the hero Vozinha, cried after a stellar performance because he wished his mom could be there to see it, and fans were outraged that she had trouble getting a visa to come here. I wanted to think a bit more deeply about how this World Cup is reflecting America back at us. To that end, I have invited Jasmine Garz, NPR immigration correspondent who's covering the World Cup right now. Welcome back, Jasmine.
11: Hi.
10: And Juliana Kim, reporter on NPR's National Desk, who's also covering the Cup. Welcome back to you, Juliana.
12: Hi there.
10: Jasmine, Juliana, what were your favorite posts that you saw on social media of people enjoying the World Cup?
11: Okay, like the unlimited chips and salsa.
12: Yes.
10: Oh, the Japanese tourist who was like humbled by the unlimited chips and salsa.
11: And I think it's so funny because it really goes to this ethos in the US of like $9.99, all you can eat, unlimited everything, bottomless, versus in other countries where things are like, you know, like more portioned. There's portions.
12: A few days into the World Cup, you know, when we were starting to see a lot of this fanfare and posts from tourists around their travels, there was a lot of anticipation around Buc-ee's.
10: Oh, like the big gas station chain in the South?
12: Yes. You know, what feels like almost like a Mecca in the South. And I can relate because when I had first moved to Tennessee, you know, I also remember so many people recommending going to Buc-ee's. You know, when I went, I was also in awe.
10: I mean, there are so many moments that I can think of. I mean, a Swedish fan was extolling the virtues of ranch, a Japanese tourist, you know, captioning a picture of downtown Memphis at sunset saying it's an unbelievable sight, which it is, but that's not exactly always, I think, like what we think that a Japanese tourist would love about America. I mean, multiple posts, as you all mentioned, praising Buc-ee's, Waffle House, Chicago deep dish. I mean, there was one I saw that described an Atlanta Taco Bell as the Holy Land, and I can't disagree.
11: Listen, I mean, I've had after a night been like, it is the Holy Land.
10: It is the Holy Land. I was going to say, about 3 and 4 o'clock in the morning when that fourth meal hits.
11: It is.
10: It starts feeling and looking like the Holy Land. You've both talked to foreign fans about their experience of America. What did they have to say about it? Juliana, let's start with you.
12: Fans told me that they were surprised coming here and just experiencing the friendliness, the hospitality among Americans. You know, they mentioned how in the news as of late, the U.S., at least from the top down, has not seemed like the most welcoming country, particularly, right, toward foreigners. And so they were pleasantly surprised to find that this wasn't the case on the ground.
11: Yeah, I've heard that, you know, fans talk about how welcoming it is. I've heard fans complain about how expensive it is. I had a French fan tell me, how can you pay this much for beer? Good question. and I think what's really interesting about this is that it is a moment of pause. You know, much like when a fan recently said, I love ranch dressing, I stopped for a moment. I was like, what is ranch dressing? there's a similar thing that, you know, with fans talking about how warm and embracing the U.S. is, that I think it is a moment of asking oneself, what is the U.S.? And I think we've had that moment over and over again for the last 15 or 16 months, right? Like, we've been told from the top down, from the administration and from the ruling party right now, that the U.S. is fundamentally, at its core, a country that is closed. One of the reasons people are enjoying this cup so much is this moment of seeing that this isn't entirely the case, that there are people in the U.S. that are incredibly welcoming and friendly and that want moments like these.
10: Yeah, it's interesting. I mean, first, I mean, even just there's the ranch of it all, which I'm like, you know, ranch is a uniquely Black American invention, I must say, when you look up the history of it. Oh. And as I was telling our producer Liam and our editor Nina when we were preparing for this episode, I said that if the French had invented it, it would be a mother sauce.
13: You're listening to It's Been a Minute from NPR. I'm Brittany Luce, here with Jasmine Garz, NPR immigration correspondent who's been covering the World Cup, and Juliana Kim, reporter on NPR's National Desk, who's also covering the Cup. We're discussing all the fine American culture that foreign Cup fans have been loving and how these fans are reflecting America back at us. Have you all chatted with Americans about what they see reflected back? Like, Juliana, did that come up in any of the people that you've spoken to?
12: Mm-hmm. Yeah, you know, I think that Americans, excuse my pun, have been eating up, right, the stories of tourists eating at Bucky's and a Waffle House. I think Americans are finding these narratives refreshing and hopeful and kind of like a pat on the back and a resistance to like this larger perception, as we're talking about, that the U.S. is not a welcoming place. You know, that being said, I think there's also, you know, part of this discourse where not everyone is buying into this. And there's been comparisons of how welcoming, like, host country Mexico is compared to the U.S. government. You know, I just did a story about Mexico and South Korea in particular, and how a mariachi band came to meet the South Korean squad, or how there's tons of videos, right, of locals in Mexico partying with Korean fans, right? But it's not just South Korea. You know, I think about how Mexico embraced the Iranian team and Iranian fans when it faced, you know, restrictions and hostilities in the U.S., you know, amid the war too.
10: I'm seeing so many different aspects of like how Americans, I think, want to see themselves and hope to come across in many cases. And that is rubbing up against the, let's say, rather cold reception for not just, you know, visitors and travelers, but also immigrants in this country coming from our government.
11: Listen, I think also, like, there's a reality. There's two coexisting realities here. The U.S. has policies in place that are not just anti-immigrant or immigrant restrictionist. There are accusations of extremely, very severe human rights abuses, right? We are at a moment in which there are consistently around 60,000 people in immigration detention reporting conditions that are horrifying. And consistently around 70% have no criminal conviction. And it hasn't escaped me, you know, I'm based in New York. I've been doing a lot of coverage in the New York, New Jersey, and New Jersey in the stadium. And around 15 minutes away from that stadium, there is a detention center, Delaney Hall, where there have been hunger strikes because of allegations of inhumane conditions in this ICE facility. And so there is a reality, and I think a lot of Americans are very cognizant of this, right? There's the word sports washing has come around too, that, you know, we're in this moment where the two things are happening. We're having this great love fest and celebration, and these policies are still in place, and they're taking a toll on a lot of communities.
10: To your point, like, we're talking about Americans more generally being welcoming. Obviously, there is a whole other federal detainment campaign program that's happening at the exact same time, as you mentioned, only miles sometimes from where these games are being played and where people are gathering in sort of the name of like sportsmanship and love and fun. But also, I mean, in addition to that, there have been these political blocks against certain people coming to join that fund as well, that also feels very connected to the overall anti-immigration campaign of our federal government right now. But I'm wondering, like, Juliana, have any of these sorts of reflections come up in, with the fans that you're speaking to as well?
12: You know, I think for even seeing the Cape Verde player and his mom being able to come to the U.S. to see him, you know, you kind of have to take that and reflect on that alongside like the Somali referee or the Iraqi photographer who weren't able to come to the U.S., right? And that, like, I was happy for the Cape Verde player, but, you know, he's just one of the dozens and who knows how many who are facing, right, trouble at security or at TSA or who are not able to come to the U.S. and enjoy the World Cup because of the policies right now.
10: I feel like we can't talk about sort of the geopolitics of all this without talking about the FIFA of it all, the organization responsible for putting on the World Cup. A lot of soccer fans I know kind of look askance at it as an organization. And to be clear, I mean, the ticket prices for a lot of these games are sky high. I mean, we're talking sometimes four figures, five figures for seats. I mean, this is a lot of money. But even as we're talking about people coming together, not everyone has the money to actually be a part of the fun in the same way.
11: I mean, I think for a lot of South Americans, I'm South American, watching Americans grapple with the corruption of FIFA for the first time is hilarious almost, because we've been dealing with it for a lifetime. Like, FIFA is like, you know, an entity in the sky in our lives. You know, it's in politics, it's present in the economy. And I think, you know, what I'm seeing with this World Cup is that it is completely inaccessible for a lot of people. You know, I've been spending so much of this World Cup in immigrant communities in different parts of the country with people who couldn't even dream to afford it, but are watching from home. And I think there's something really sad about that. I think the beauty of soccer, football, is that anyone can play it anywhere. Mm. All you need is a sort of spherical object, you know, mm-hmm. and you can play it. And I think it also follows in what we're seeing here in the U.S. and so much of the world is like this K-shaped economy mm-hmm. we keep talking about, right? And so, you know, it's become a sport in that vein for the elites. It's become an oligarchic event almost. Like, I mean, really, who can afford to spend this kind of money on tickets for one person?
10: Both of you having reported on this World Cup and seeing this fellowship arise, what are you going to take away from it?
11: Well, I think for me, in the past, I have reported on my home team.
10: Argentina?
11: Yes, that's right. This World Cup, I really wanted to put a different hat on and just enjoy beautiful soccer from all teams. And not necessarily root for a team I love, but just root for good soccer. And I really mean that. Like, it has been so beautiful to just enjoy a beautiful sport. To be able to watch Mbappe play in person, you know, and to watch Vozinha, you know, and to watch these players and not be like blinded by a narrower lens of just watching your own team and rooting for your team, which when I'm a fan, that's what I'm doing. But as a journalist, to be able to root for the sport, that's been like just such an extraordinary experience.
10: Oh, that's so wonderful. I love that. What about you, Juliana? What are you going to take away from all this?
12: This has been the first World Cup in a while that I've been able to watch with my dad, who was the reason I even got in to the tournament, you know, when I was a kid. And so on a personal level, it's very meaningful to me. I've also just enjoyed kind of experiencing the World Cup with folks who maybe aren't exactly into soccer. You know, right? One of the anticipation and the hope of the World Cup being in the U.S. is that we're going to see another resurgence of fans. We're going to see I think I'm starting to see that in the works. I'm also curious exactly what the logistics and how all of this is going to pan out, because, you know, the big question is, are we ready for the Olympics?
11: No.
12: We're just beginning, like, I think a years-long saga of, like, world you know, global events coming to the U.S. So we'll see how that goes.
14: Oh, we will definitely see how that goes. I wouldn't bet on it just yet. I wouldn't run to Kalshi right now saying that America's ready for the Olympics. But the World Cup, we seem to be at least on an everyday human level. For the average American who's interacting with our visitors who are joining us for the World Cup, it seems like we're doing a pretty decent job. Oh my gosh. Juliana, Jasmine, thank you both so much. I have really enjoyed this chat. Thank you. Thank you.
12: Thank you.
11: Thank you.
14: That was Jasmine Garz, NPR immigration correspondent who's covering the World Cup right now, and Juliana Kim, reporter on NPR's National Desk, who's also covering the Cup. Coming up, is your favorite pop star stuck in second-tier stardom? I'm Brittany Luce, and you're listening to It's Been a Minute from NPR.
15: And you're tuned in to It's Been a Minute right here on OPB. Thanks so much for being with us today. If you've been following our coverage of the town of Lakeview, we have an updated OPB exclusive. Lakeview actually believes it could be a victim of fraud, and they want the state to step in. Town leaders want to reopen an investigation into the former town manager, Michelle Perry, who resigned in 2024. You can find that reporting along with all of the news we're following and updates at opb.org. 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
14: I'm Brittany Luce, and you're listening to It's Been a Minute from NPR, a show where we talk about what's going on in culture and why it doesn't happen by accident. So there's this place where some pop stars go to wither called the Kia Asylum. This is an internet term, so if you're offline, just go with me. The Kia Asylum is a metaphorical place for E and F list pop stars to wait patiently until that moment when they finally cross over into real mainstream fame. Some of the acts that made it out of the Kia Asylum include Charlie XCX, Sabrina Carpenter, and even more recently, Zara Larsson. But what does it mean that some people are using a mispronunciation of the rapper Kaya's name as a way to describe middle-of-the-road pop stardom for mostly white women? To find out, I'm here with Isabella Gomez-Sarmiento, NPR music reporter, and Kyle Dennis, Billboard staff writer. Isabella, Kyle, welcome to It's Been a Minute.
17: Howdy.
18: Hello, hello.
14: I am going to, in this conversation, pronounce Kaya, the rapper, with the long I. Kaya. Okay, my neck, my back, mm-hmm. for those who need a refresher. Kaya, okay? Mm-hmm. The Kia Asylum is a mispronunciation of her name. I think that's a different thing.
17: Agree.
14: So I'm going to pronounce it differently. Mm-hmm. Okay, what I'm wondering, though, is how did this meaning come out of Kaya the rapper's name? How did this happen? Kyle, you wrote a great piece on this. Please start us off.
18: Yeah, so we actually have to go back 10 years, if you can even believe it, a little bit more than that, to figure out the origins of this thing.
14: What?
18: Yes. There was a 2014 tweet of someone sharing a picture of themselves meeting the rapper Kaya in real life, and she was overcome with emotion. She's weeping in the picture. And a bunch of, at the time, Nicki Minaj stan accounts had found that picture.
14: Oh, no.
18: And they were like, no way somebody is crying over meeting Kaya. Like, that's not somebody important to be having that kind of reaction about. Okay. We circle back a couple years later. The word has been kind of percolating amongst stan Twitter, message boards, forums for the past couple of years. But then a major tweet came out in 2024 properly illustrating the idea of the Kaya Asylum, giving us, you know, a diagram, T tiers. This is where this pop star would be. This is how they would get sent back. And that's how we really jumpstarted this entire, you know, figurative world, which is hilarious because we're talking about a rapper who, you know, My Neck, My Back is probably more iconic than most of the careers we're even talking about in the Kaya Asylum. But because people who are not as in tuned with Kaya's impact on the culture and Black culture, hip hop culture specifically, did not see the value in why someone would want to meet her like that, suddenly her name became synonymous with flop, unknown, not anyone worth really, you know, waving the flag about.
17: Isabella, describe for me like the type of artists that find themselves in the quote unquote asylum. Like, who do you think is in the Kaya Asylum now?
19: Yeah, I mean, obviously this is kind of the whole appeal of the asylum is the argument of who is and isn't. I would say, you know, in my eyes, it's people like Bebe Rexha, Ava Max. And I will clarify, to me, someone who's in the asylum is not flopping. I think this is just sort of a liminal space where you have pop stars who have very dedicated fan bases, people streaming their music, people going to their shows. They have successful careers.
17: So they're not flopping?
19: No. But they are not capital M, main pop girls, like household names. Anybody would know who they are at the level of, let's say, Taylor Swift or Dua Lipa or some of these huge stars that, like, your mom might know who they're dating or might see pictures of them on Instagram. That, to me, is sort of how you define the asylum. But I do not think it is people who are flopping, for the record.
17: I see. Okay, so I guess what I'm wondering is it always a bad thing to be in the Kaya Asylum?
19: Okay, so this is the thing. I think as pop music has become so, so gamified, it's a game that's sort of been created by social media and algorithms, but now fans play a big part of it, artists play into it. I think part of that obsession is, like, for an artist to be on top or to be number one, someone else has to be put down. So I think sometimes it can be talked about as a derogatory thing, when in fact, I think there are many artists who, we've seen some breakout artists like the singer Eli or Naomi from Muna talking about wanting to be in the Kaya Asylum. I think if you're an aspiring pop star, it can almost seem like a form of legitimacy. Like,
18: yes.
19: Naomi from Muna posted this TikTok before, you know, before the band's most recent album came out saying, like, I hope this is the record that gets us into the asylum. We are currently in, like, the gay shadow band prison, but we were trying to get in the asylum. So, I mean, the whole thing is a joke, obviously. But, you know, I think there is a certain amount of, like, if you're in it, at least people are talking about you with some legitimacy. So I think it can be used in a derogatory way, but I don't think it's always a bad thing.
18: Yeah, I mean, I think Isabella's right on the money. And I think another thing here is how much fan expectation and fan understanding of success drives this definition of the asylum, where sometimes these artists might want to stay there because they're not trying to be that big, because there's a lot of disadvantages that come with being that big of a star. You have less security, you have less privacy, you have just large expectations on your shoulders. Some people like the B tier, some people like the C tier. And because these fans online sort of, to an extent, live vicariously through the statistics that their artists put up, they are really gung-ho about, yeah, we're getting you out of this asylum, because if you get out of the asylum, that legitimizes my taste.
19: It's validation.
18: Yeah.
17: This sort of middling success. What does it mean that Kaya, the rapper, is like the vector for this very specific way of describing middle of the road stardom?
18: I think it's another example of the stan community really not understanding what culture and impact looks like for different types of artists and different types of people. Like, yeah, My Neck, My Back maybe didn't see the top 40 on the Hot 100, but the Hot 100 is not the only measure of success or impact or legacy for a record or an artist. Like, you know, we get Sweetie's career because she samples My Neck, My Back on Icy Girl. We get the same thing from City Girls. That is how they start blowing up, by sampling this song. So I think it's this idea that you measure everybody with the same yardstick, and that yardstick is, well, very, very tied to whiteness and popness. And that's not really a way to measure all kinds of music or all kinds of impact. So it doesn't really surprise me that they went for Kaya and co-opted her name in that way.
17: The way that people talk about, quote unquote, breaking out, escaping the asylum, it's like they're stuck in there instead of, like, probably in some cases decently compensated. beautiful young women who are pursuing the pop careers that they want. Like, Bebe Rexha made some dark jokes about being treated horribly, you know, in the asylum, kind of continuing to paint this, like, colorful metaphor of what it's like to be sort of in the pop trenches in this way. What does it mean that we are comparing pop stardom to being literally institutionalized?
18: We are just prison-pilled beyond repair, I think, as a society at this point. Like, it just feels like at every turn, whether it's in our language or in the actual state of our government, we reach for the prison apparatus as much as we can. It's like there's really no reason that conversations about pop music and top 40 radio should be, number one, leaning into carceral language in general, but also I always found it so interesting that we're probably in the era of pop music that is most open about mental health struggles, most open about depression, most open about the complexities of the human psyche. And you're using this word asylum, and like knowing the history of that word, we don't really use that.
19: I think something that's been interesting to me in the discourse of the Key Asylum in the last couple of years is how much more openly artists have started to address it. You know, like someone like Zara Larsson touting this breakthrough moment she's having right now is like, I broke out of the asylum, and like, it's all jokes.
17: I mean, she said that in an interview with Alex Cooper from Call Her Daddy.
19: She did.
17: That was a big viral moment. Yeah.
19: Exactly. So it's like, and it's, you know, people are joking when they say it, but I do think there is this sort of acknowledgement of how predatory the industry can be on these artists and how grueling it is.
17: Mm-hmm.
19: We see that with people like Chappell Roan and her reaction to the paparazzi and her face constantly and all of these narratives about her. So I think it is like fame has maybe changed for the better, but with all of the screens and onlineness, it has also changed for the worse in a lot of ways. And
17: the pop panopticon.
19: Yeah, exactly.
17: Isabella, Kyle, I so enjoyed this conversation. Thank you both so much.
18: Thank you for having me. It was awesome.
19: Thank you.
17: That was Isabella Gomez-Sarmiento, NPR music reporter, and Kyle Dennis, Billboard staff writer. I'm Brittany Luce, and you've been listening to It's Been a Minute from NPR. Next up is Wild Card, the show where cards control the conversation. Here's host Rachel Martin.
20: Thank you, Brittany. My guest this week is author Terry Tempest Williams.
21: I called my father, you know, a month before the book came out, and I said, Dad, I'm so worried it will be read as gossip in our neighborhood. You know, I'm so nervous. And he goes, don't worry about it. No one's going to read it anyway.
20: I first met Terry Tempest Williams about 25 years ago at a writer's conference I was covering as a young reporter. Terry was raised in the Mormon church, but she had created a more expansive kind of spirituality for herself that made a huge impression on me. To this day, Terry's writing always reorients me towards what is good, what is beautiful, and what is true. Her new book is called The Glorians, and I am so very happy to welcome Terry Tempest Williams to Wildcard. Hi!
21: Hi, Rachel. It's so good to see you.
20: It's so good to see you.
21: I have on my cowboy boots in honor of our shared Interior West.
20: Interior West. Okay, so we're going to get right into it. Memories, round one. Terry, I'm going to hold up three cards. You just pick randomly, okay? One, two, or three. However the spirit moves you. One, two, three.
21: Let's say one.
20: How do you consciously try to emulate your parents?
21: My mother was full of grace. Mm-hmm. She had a wicked sense of humor. Mm-hmm. I think those are two qualities that I would hope to emulate from her.
20: Mm-hmm.
21: Very private. Sometimes I wish she hadn't been so private until at the end when she was dying.
20: Mm-hmm.
21: I think much was revealed. That's where she found her freedom, was I think through her illness, where then she could proclaim her own voice, her own truth.
20: Mm-hmm.
21: Before my mother died, she said to her, I'm leaving you all my journals. And she told me where they were exactly. And I remember being in bed with her, rubbing her back, and it was a wicked storm outside. And she died a week later under a full moon. And about 3 weeks later, I went and found her journals exactly where she said they would be. Three shelves full, each one beautifully individual, leather, fabric. I opened the first one, it was empty. I opened the second one, it was empty. The third, the fourth, the fifth, the sixth. Shelf after shelf after shelf, all my mother's journals were blank.
20: What? I don't get it.
21: I didn't either. It was like she died twice. I remember thinking, why would she consciously tell me she left me her journals, and then only to find all her journals were blank? Was she saying, please write? Was she saying, the two things the Mormon Church asks of women is that you keep a journal and bear children, and that was her protest?
0: Wow.
21: Or was she living so fully that she didn't have time to write? And
0: but she
21: that
0: kept
21: was
0: books. She'd collected books that
21: one
0: were
21: after another.
0: Journals,
21: after
0: physical
21: another.
0: Journals that were blank.
21: Blank. Every one of them blank. Every wow. one of them beautiful. And I remember being so stunned. No one was in the house. My father was gone. My brothers were gone. I just gathered them all in my arms like babies and put them in the back of my Subaru and drove home, put them on the shelf, and filled them, with the exception of one that I wanted to remember. So when you ask, you know, what do I emulate? It became even more important as a woman to speak. To speak the language women speak when there's no one there to correct us. Mm. To write what scares us.
0: Mm. What did you fill her journals with?
21: What did I write about? I wrote about grocery lists. I wrote about the birds I saw. I wrote yeah. about what Brooke and I did.
0: Yeah.
21: Just
0: your
21: day-to-day
0: husband.
21: Things. Yeah. Nothing profound.
0: Mm-hmm.
21: And then a phrase came to me, and I think it had everything to do with voice, when women were birds. You know, bird song, morning, evening, vespers. You know, how do we as women find our voice, use our voice, mm-hmm. keep our voice?
0: Mm-hmm.
21: And when we lose it, how do we retrieve it?
0: Mm-hmm.
21: So that's what my mother gave me. I think her silence mm-hmm. became her voice, and that became an urgency in my own. With my father, I think what I emulate about my father is he's so honest. He's all about earth, dirt, shovel, you know.
0: And he's still around, right?
21: He's 92.
0: Gosh.
21: And I can tell you two accounts. One, I wrote a book called Refuge, and it was about the rise of Great Salt Lake and the death yeah. of my mother. And I called my father, you know, a month before the book came out, and I said, Dad, I'm so worried it will be read as gossip in our neighborhood. You know, it's, have I told things I shouldn't have about the church and mm-hmm. about family? I'm mm-hmm. so nervous. And he mm-hmm. goes, don't worry about it. No one's going to read it anyway. And then my favorite is with this last book called The Glorians, I gave my father a copy. There's a chapter in there called My Father's Roses.
0: Uh-huh.
21: At 92, that's his joy.
0: Uh-huh.
21: And I handed it to him very reverentially, and he picks it up and he looks at it, turns it upside down, turns over like he's checking machinery, you know, kind of mm-hmm. kicks the tires, mm-hmm. looks at mm-hmm. the covers, opens it, you know, flips through the pages, reads a paragraph or two, closes it, and he goes, you know, Terry, every writer deserves a clunker.
0: Come on. But doesn't this hurt you?
21: No, I think it's hilarious, you know, and it's just, you know this as well as I do, living in Idaho, born in Salt Lake City, you can't, in the West, you can't take yourself so seriously.
0: That's true.
21: You can take
0: the
21: weather
0: seriously.
21: And if you
0: do, there will be someone right next to you who's going to knock you right down.
21: I mean, with real stuff and real work, you
0: yeah,
21: know,
0: yeah.
21: And it always kept me in check.
0: Coming up, Terry Tempest Williams on Being Female.
21: I don't know if we have to prove we're not crazy, but we're always being asked if we are.
0: I'm Rachel Martin, and you're listening to Wildcard from NPR.
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3: I'm Rachel Martin, and you're listening to Wild Card from NPR, the show where cards control the conversation. And today, author Terry Tempest Williams is playing the game, and it's time for her to draw the next card.
21: Round two. Insights. Three new cards. One, two, or three?
22: Two.
21: Two. What's something you still feel you need to prove to people you meet?
22: What a wild question.
21: Isn't it, though?
22: There's an assumption baked in there that you still feel the need. Maybe you don't.
23: I mean, on one hand, I don't think I have to prove anything at this age. But I'll tell you what's in my mind, which is sort of sad.
22: Tell me.
23: What comes into my mind, if I'm honest, the minute you ask that question, is that I'm not crazy. Because I think when you live on the edge and when you see things and feel things and are as porous as I believe we all are, I'm just aware of my own porosity. I think people think you're crazy. And I think as women who have certain powers, we all have powers, and I think we all tamp them down so that we're not too big, we're not too much, we're not too smart, we're not too sensitive. So I think just being a woman in a misogynist culture, I think, I don't know if we have to prove we're not crazy, but we're always being asked if we are.
22: Yeah.
23: Or treat it as if we are. So that's the honest answer.
22: I mean,
23: it's not about proving, but it's understanding that the people just say, well, it's her. It's Terry. She's having a vision again, or she's had some peak experience or a mystical experience. It's not anything special. It's just if we pay attention, if we are in love with the world, if we recognize the power of an ant, or horny toads, horned lizards that can squirt blood from their eyes, is don't mess with me.
22: Right.
23: We're not crazy. We're just alive.
22: Yeah.
23: So I think maybe it's proving to people we are alive. We feel things. We can tell the truth. And we can ask questions. And it makes you unemployable.
22: Unemployable.
0: You know? I mean, let's be clear. If we lived in a different time in these United States, you would have been like put into the ocean with a stone wrapped around your foot and drowned as a witch or burnt at the stake because, yeah, you are in my
23: mind. And there's
0: mind.
23: Metaphors for that. You know?
0: Yeah. But you are a woman who has tapped into the world. And the men who ruled the thing back in the day weren't so keen on those kind of people.
23: Well, Rachel, you know, you were born in Salt Lake City. I've lived in Salt Lake City, and that's a tough town to be a strong woman.
0: Yeah.
23: You know, and I think it's what I've had to fight against.
21: Last one in this round. One, two, or three?
22: Three.
0: How are you with authority? Terry Tempest Williams.
23: I love that. That's my favorite question. Oh, I'm very good. I'm very good with authority.
0: You're lying.
23: I love authority.
0: I know enough about you.
23: So that's just a hilarious question.
0: Give me an example of your relationship with authority,
22: how it may or may not have changed over time.
23: How long is your program? You know, this would be the question I would pass on because it's just hilarious.
0: Let's pass it.
23: You know, I do not have a healthy respect for authority. And let me just put it this way. It's gotten me in a lot of trouble. Oh. I've been to jail many times.
0: Climate protests?
23: Some by climate, some by protesting the Iraq War. Mm-hmm. And one for speeding in Soda Springs, Idaho.
0: You went to jail for speeding?
23: 38 miles per hour in a 25 miles hour zone. Sunday morning, I'm in my best clothes. I've come from a funeral. And yeah, taken to jail. Put in an orange suit. Anyway, it's a long story, but I ended up, they give you paper and a Bic pen without the plastic. And I met some of the most powerful women I've ever met. Hmm. And we wrote together.
0: Really?
23: And I remember saying, what do we all have in common? And one woman said, we all have orange. And I remember we all wrote essays on orange. And some of them, why do I hate the color orange when red and yellow are my favorite colors? Orange ice, the lipstick I had to clean off my mother's martini glasses every morning. I mean, it was, that's a diversion, but authority. Those women, none of those women had, those women were in jail because of circumstances, not because they did anything wrong,
0: right.
23: You know?
0: Right.
23: And I just think when you go back to what authority, where is our
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23: Those women, none of those women had, those women were in

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1: To what I call sacred rage that is highly motivating. Mm-hmm. I think it's why I write, Rachel.
2: You didn't want to answer this question, and it's actually so fundamental to who you are. You know?
1: That's why it's a good thing to pass on those, you know?
3: If you're just tuning in, this is Wild Card from NPR, the show where cards control the conversation. I'm Rachel Martin, and my guest today is writer Terry Tempest Williams. And it's time for Terry to pick the next card.
4: Okay, beliefs, Terry. One, two, or three?
1: One.
4: Have you made peace with mortality?
1: Yes. Yes. I just turned 70. And there's a horizon. There's a horizon now. But I have been with the people I've loved the most in their passing. Mm-hmm. I was breathing with my mother as she was dying and saw that last breath and saw her look at my father when he walked in and their eyes met. You know, I've been a witness to death. I was with my brother, as was our family. My brother's death by suicide, you know, we watched and participated in his cremation and feeling the last heat of his life. And I remember as Mr. Rabe, who oversaw the cremation, when he poured the bone and ash into this box and we waited. It was 8 pounds, 4 ounces, the same weight that my brother's birth weight was. You know, and I was with my grandparents when they died. And holding Mimi's hand as she was dying, she looked like Socrates. You know, she had cancer. She had no hair. But I looked at her and I said, Mimi, you look like Socrates. Mm. And she just smiled. Mm. And then she looked up and she said, Oh, can't you show Terry? She would be so excited. You know, I don't know what she was seeing. I don't know if it was in her mind. I don't know if it was God. I don't know any of it. But I knew she wanted to share it in that moment.
4: Yeah.
1: You know, and I'm not afraid of death.
4: That's what I was going to ask. It sounds like fear is not a part of your thought process when it comes to dying.
1: I'm afraid of this interview. You know, I'm afraid of... you know, getting in trouble, you know, at Harvard. I'm afraid of a million things. I'm always afraid, but it doesn't stop me. Yeah. But I'm not afraid of death because death is life and death is the tree that's merging into the ground. Mm-hmm. You know, it's the dust that I want to rub all over. When I was just in the Redwoods and I watched this huge tree just disintegrating horizontally. And there was this fine, fine powder. And I picked up some, and my instinct, I just wanted to rub it all over my face, my arms. Yeah. You know, it's like, what can this tree tell me in death so that I might live more fully?
4: I'm just curious. This is a highly personal question. But do you want to be cremated?
1: I don't.
4: You don't?
1: I don't. It was like rocket fuel. You know, when we carried my brother's body, Hank and I, my youngest brother, into the retort and closed that door and locked it. And then Mr. Rabe turned on those engines. It was like rocket fuel. And
4: it did not feel natural. Yeah.
1: And the energy use, you know, we tend to think that's a practice, but we live in a place where we have green burial laws. Mm-hmm. And so Brooke and I have our Pendleton blankets picked out. You know, I just want to be wrapped in a blanket and put in the ground. And if a flash flood carries me away, my neighbors will know and they'll just put me back in the ground. You know, and I also, we picked our plots during the pandemic.
4: You did.
1: We thought, you know, we may go with, mm-hmm. I mean,
4: yeah.
1: So we might as well know where we're going to be. So mm-hmm. we bought 2 plots in the Castle Valley Cemetery. And Brooke said, it was $500 each. They're very inexpensive. And Brooke said, how will we know? And I said, we'll know. We'll just know.
4: Like, how will you know which site? Yeah.
1: Brooke said, I liked these people. I'd like to be in their

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1: As the nation grapples with shootings by U.S. Immigration and Customs Enforcement agents in Maine and Texas, ICE is back in the news in Oregon as well. Lawsuits ignited by massive protests outside the agency's outpost in Portland are coming to a head. I'm Dirk Vanderhart. On this week's OPB Politics Now, we walk you through the potentially precedent-setting decisions that might be ahead. 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
2: 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It's Weekend All Things Considered. We'll get the latest on the U.S.-Iran war. We will also hear about reporting from ProPublica that shows that FCC officials in charge of overseeing the multi-billion dollar deal for Paramount Skydance to acquire Warner Brothers may have had a conflict of interest. That with all of today's news coming up at 5 o'clock. 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
3: This is Fresh Air Weekend. I'm Tanya Mosley. Let's get back to Terry's interview with Lenny Kaye. He's Patti Smith's longtime guitarist and now has his first solo album. It's called Goin' Local.
4: Let's go back to the beginning. Your first instrument, as far as I know, was accordion, which seems like an unusual choice, if it was a choice. I don't know whether somebody chose it for you. What's the story behind accordion?
5: My dad played the accordion and the piano. I almost wish he would have started me on piano because when I was growing up and rock and roll was getting going, the accordion was not the most mobile of instruments. But, you know, when I was about 10, I stopped playing it. And then I picked up the guitar when I was getting out of high school.
4: And that one, you knew that was the one for you?
5: Well, you know, folk music was happening. I originally wanted to be a lonely folk singer in the backyard. But in February of 64, the Beatles came on the Ed Sullivan Show, and in that seismic moment, that's when I bought my first electric guitar.
4: I want to talk about your first brush with professional recording. Your uncle, Larry Cusick, was a lyricist. Your family name was Cusikoff, if I'm pronouncing that right.
5: Yes.
4: Your father changed it to Kay, your uncle changed it to Cusick. And he was a lyricist. And among the things he wrote the lyrics for was the love theme from The Godfather, which was a hit for Andy Williams in 1972. So let's just hear a little bit of that.

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1: And thanks for being tuned in to OPB. Coming up just after local and national news headlines, it's Weekend All Things Considered. We're going to get the latest updates in the U.S.-Iran war. We are also going to talk about the Paramount-Skydance-Warner Brothers merger, where ProPublica has discovered there may have been a conflict of interest. 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